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yeah, that is Tennille Towns with Sunshine's Free. This week, it's number 2.

0: Good morning and welcome to Information Morning. It is another province-wide edition coming to you from Sydney, Cape Breton. And we are so happy to be joined by our listeners on the mainland. Welcome. We are sitting at about 19 degrees around much of the province, including in downtown Sydney and in downtown Halifax. Cool parts of the island, probably sitting in the low-lying areas. I can see about 16 degrees around Lake Ainslie, but most of the province looks to be about 18, 19 degrees, feeling a little bit muggy in Sydney River this morning. We'll take a look at Tina's forecast in just a moment. We will take a look at Tina's forecast right now, I'm being told. It is looking like mainly cloudy skies for the mainland with periods of rain and a risk of a thunderstorm in the morning and afternoon. And then in Cape Breton, we are seeing mainly cloudy skies with a chance of showers this morning, but then it does look like those periods of rain are moving up to the island. And we have a risk of a thunderstorm as well. The high today is going to be 25 on the mainland, 22 in Cape Breton. And then tonight, mainly cloudy skies with periods of rain and a risk of a thunderstorm as well. And that is consistent for the entire province. We could see between 10 and 20 millimeters of rain or an additional 10 to 20 millimeters in the areas where there are thunderstorms. And then for tomorrow, mainly cloudy skies, chance of showers in the morning, and then again in the afternoon. And that is consistent for both mainland and Cape Breton. And Gareth Hampshire is here with your local news headlines. Good morning, Gareth.
1: Hi, Brittany. Here are some of the stories we're working on this morning. New funding was announced yesterday for the Cancer Diagnostic Clinic at the Cape Breton Regional Hospital. This is $300,000 from the drug company AstraZeneca and is for early detection. The clinic says it's already cutting down the time from diagnosis to treatment by about 2 weeks. And also in the news, the sixth annual anti-racism basketball tournament took place over the weekend in Halifax. There were more than 40 teams. This is organized by Chris and Caleb Johnson, both from North Preston, and they do it to spread a message of unity off and on the court. And Ben Dornan has a report on the way in our 6:30 news.
0: Thank you, Gareth. And as I was mentioning, we are expecting mainly cloudy skies for both mainland and Cape Breton with some periods of rain. And then that rain is going to be moving from the mainland up to Cape Breton. So we have the chance of showers in Cape Breton this morning, but periods of rain for the mainland, and then that will shift over to Cape Breton. Both areas are under a risk of a thunderstorm today. And coming up on Information Morning, a Nova Scotia forest project is now officially part of the international carbon market. It is a first for Atlantic Canada, and we will be speaking with the CEO of the company Growing Forests. Also, time is running out for several archaeological sites on Nova Scotia's coast. Researchers say that they are racing against climate change to document all that they can find before it is washed away. We're going to have that story for you at 6:30. And a TikTok creator from Nova Scotia has published a cookbook that's out today. Alex McLaren is known for her grocery flyer reviews and money-saving tips in the kitchen. And we're going to hear from her after 8 o'clock about her first cookbook called We Use What We Have. If you haven't seen her videos, they are quite fun, by the way. I know that I particularly enjoy the bits where she kind of tricks her children into eating things that they might not have normally ate, or leftovers, because they don't really want to eat their leftovers. And then she makes a brand new meal out of them. And you can usually hear the kids in the background all asking, what are we going to eat? And they always seem surprised and happy. So that sounds like a great thing to me for parenting. And we'll talk to you after World Report.
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3: 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His latest record is called Monsoon Season, and he'll be here to talk about putting Indian hip hop on the map.
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4: Good morning, I'm Mike Wise. Canadian and American negotiators have just one more day to make a deal. If they don't, new 50% tariffs are set to take effect on a host of Canadian goods. The Prime Minister's office says Mark Carney and U.S. President Donald Trump spoke by phone yesterday. Carney says he is ready for any scenario, including retaliation. And as talks enter crunch time, Michelle Allen tells us about one industry bracing for a potentially crushing blow.
5: Richmond Plywood says they've loaded their last shipment to the U.S. The B.C. company says it's paused American sales, even though they're its biggest moneymaker. They're bracing for a 50% tariff on some forest products. It starts Wednesday, unless Canada and the U.S. reach a deal. Bhavjit Thandi is with Richmond Plywood. He says the tariffs would be a tough blow for the B.C. forestry industry, which was already struggling.
6: So it's like boxing, right? So we're in round, like, I don't know, eight, and we're still standing maybe with one knee kind of thing, right?
5: Thandi says materials and harvest fees are expensive, and domestic demand for Canadian wood products is low. Plywood is just one on a long list of tariff targets, including veneer, paper, packaging, and particle board. David Elstone is an advisor to the BC forestry industry.
7: It's $1 billion worth of Canadian forest products from British Columbia that are at risk here.
5: The U.S. already charges over 45% in cumulative tariffs on Canadian softwood lumber. Products like plywood and veneer were some of the few things that escaped these punishing tariff rates. Elstone says most of the tariff products would be hard to market elsewhere. Prime Minister Mark Carney still has a day left before the tariffs are due to take effect Wednesday. A few final hours to reach a mutually agreeable deal with U.S. President Donald Trump. The Prime Minister wouldn't say much about the negotiations, only that they're delicate and intense. Michelle Allen, CBC News, Vancouver.
4: Newfoundland and Labrador's provincial government is hailing a hydro deal inked with Quebec as a major windfall. Not only will Newfoundlanders benefit from upgrades to the electrical grid, it'll also mean more cash flow and opportunities to develop local industries. But not everyone is celebrating. As Cameron Kilfoy tells us, critics are asking why the province went back on promises to put the project to a referendum.
8: Minute one of the election that night, he promised a referendum to Newfoundlanders and Labradorians. And the purpose of that was to let Newfoundlanders and Labradorians know that they would have a say in any deal going forward.
9: That's John Hogan, Newfoundland and Labrador's Liberal leader, speaking about Premier Tony Wakeham's decision to no longer hold a referendum on a new Churchill Falls deal.
8: And now here he is, after saying he didn't believe in deadlines, and now he does believe in deadlines, and he believed in referendums, and now he doesn't believe in referendums. It makes it difficult to trust what he says in the future.
9: He says he's pleased to see the long-awaited deal on Churchill Falls, but feels it was rushed due to a looming election in Quebec.
8: We certainly hope we didn't give anything away. We'll look forward to reading the details and look to see that we didn't give anything away just because Newfoundland and Labrador and Quebec is up against the tight timeline in Quebec.
9: The new 50-year power deal will see upgrades to the existing Churchill Falls plant, increasing its capacity, the two provinces developing Gull Island and building of a new transmission line. The Innu Nation is also ensuring their voices will be heard. Jody Ashini, Grand Chief, says her focus is seeing Indigenous rights at the forefront of any deal.
10: We can work together with the province and the federal government in Quebec to ensure that this is a deal that's going to probably be prosperous for the Innu and for future generations.
9: Both Newfoundland and Labrador and Quebec's government hope to finalize a deal by the end of the year. Cameron Kilfoy, CBC News, St. John's.
4: There has been another deadly school shooting in the Philippines. This local counselor in the southern city of Zamboanga describes what happened.
11: We saw one student dead on the fourth floor and then another on the fifth floor. Upon confirmation and verification from the Philippine National Police, the first victim was found on the fourth floor. The shooter then went up to the fifth floor, where he took his own life.
4: Officials say one student was shot and killed after another student opened fire inside a high school campus. Police say the shooter live-streamed the attack. The alleged shooter has been identified as a grade 9 student at the school. At least two others were injured. This is the second school shooting in the Philippines this summer. And there is developing news out of Zambia.
12: I therefore declare Hichilema Hakainde S. to be president-elect.
4: The chair of the Electoral Commission officially announcing that Zambia's president has won a second term in office. Hakainde Hichilema secured more than 60% of the 5 million votes cast in last week's election. The election was seen as a referendum on Hishalima's financial reforms. Security threats during the election led to the suspension of the vote count on Friday. There have also been several reports of voter intimidation and stolen ballots. CBC News has learned that a lead instructor at a children's hockey camp this summer previously pleaded guilty to assaulting children. The Ontario police officer worked with kids for much of the summer despite his conviction. As the CBC's Christian DeVino reports, Ontario law does not require summer camps to conduct mandatory background checks on staff.
13: Bradley Gibbs is a Durham Regional Police officer. He also worked at Kale Hockey Camp in Lindsay, Ontario, despite pleading guilty earlier this year to assaulting two kids known to him. The charges span about a decade and are unrelated to his work at the camp or as an officer. But one victim, who is now an adult, called for the camp to remove Gibbs. We've altered their voice due to a court-ordered publication ban.
14: If I sent my kid to one of those camps, I would be really concerned.
13: The camp said Gibbs would be stepping down in an email to parents after CBC News reached out. The camp wouldn't comment further as the case is before the courts. But Puneet Tiwari, a Toronto employment lawyer, warns it still highlights a major issue for the province.
15: There's really nothing that can be done other than parents demanding a refund or pulling their kids.
13: In Ontario, vulnerable sectors checks, which include criminal background checks, aren't mandatory for all camp workers, though many organizations require them voluntarily.
15: This is a big gap in the legislation.
13: The Ontario Camps Association mandates its 400 camps to do those checks, but one of the OCA's board directors, Rankin Middlebrook, says its standards stop there.
16: We don't have anything that says if you have a criminal, employ a staff member with a criminal record, you must do X, Y, and Z.
13: The association is voluntary to join, and KL Hockey is not a member. While the Ministry of Education does license camps for kids 4 and under, it says anything else is out of its jurisdiction. Ontario's Solicitor General also did not respond to questions about potential legislation. Meanwhile, Gibbs remains in an administrative role with Durham Police. He is scheduled to be sentenced for the assaults next month. Christian DeVino, CBC News, Lindsay, Ontario.
4: A federal court in California will hear opening arguments today in a major case against social media giant Meta. Attorneys general from California, Colorado, Kentucky, and New Jersey are suing. They allege the company purposely designed its apps to be addictive for children and illegally harvest their data. Over 24 other states are also preparing similar lawsuits. Meta says it is proud of its protections for underage users and looks forward to making that case in court. Company could face damages totaling more than $1 trillion. Well, tonight, nearly 20,000 spectators will pack into Toronto's Scotiabank Arena. They'll be there to watch basketball star Caitlin Clark and the Indiana Fever. The team will take on Canada's only WNBA team, the Toronto Tempo. As Jennifer Yoon reports, the excitement underscores a pivotal moment for women's basketball.
17: It's going to be a full house.
18: Some Torontonians might be cheering against their WNBA team tonight at a home game, but Tempo coach Sandy Brondello's still excited. For the first time on Canadian soil, basketball superstar Caitlin Clark will be taking to the court.
19: Caitlin's going to get a lot of cheers. I love it, even as a Tempo coach here.
18: Clark, who plays for the Indiana Fever, has been pivotal in making women's basketball more popular. Her games draw huge viewership and drive massive ticket sales. With more eyes on the court tonight, the pressure is on for the Tempo, says Brondello.
19: We're in front of our home fans, but now we've got all eyes on us being a national televised game.
18: But it could be a tough match for the Toronto Tempo. The team has just finished a 10-match loss streak. The last time the Tempo took on the Fever in June, Indiana beat Toronto 113-91.
19: We'll try to slow her down as much as we can.
18: Toronto Tempo guard Marina Mabry, bracing for a horrid fight against Clark and her teammates, even as she speaks glowingly of her opponent.
19: She's a great scorer, a great passer, great playmaker.
18: As WNBA stars like Clark and the franchise reach record popularity, they're also getting pulled into intense, broader conversations, including on gender and identity. Tempo coach Brondello hoping fans can stay focused on the game.
19: We've got the best players in the world here, and that's what the focus should be on.
18: The game tips off at 7 p.m. Eastern. Jennifer Yoon, CBC News, Toronto.
4: And that is latest national and international news from World Report. I'm Mike Wise. 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

0: Good morning and welcome to a province-wide edition of Information Morning for August the 18th. Good day, Brittany Wenzel here. Coming up this hour, the crash clock. It's a Canadian-built indicator that speaks to how close we are to a satellite collision if things go awry. And we'll find out why time's running out for several archaeological sites on Nova Scotia's coast. Well, thank you for listening, especially to our mainland listeners who are tuning into Cape Breton's Information Morning. We are a province-wide edition this week, and then we'll be sending you back to your friends in Halifax, and Steve Sutherland will be back next week as well. I'm joined behind the glass and at the controls by the amazing Amy McNeil, and it is sitting at about 18, 19 degrees for most of the province, although listener Don Fletcher in New Salem tells me it's 17 degrees in downtown New Salem. It is going to be, seems a bit rainy today. Rain is already happening on the mainland, and then it is going to be heading up to Cape Breton. We'll take a closer look at that forecast in just a moment, though. First, we have Gareth Hampshire here with your local news headlines. Good morning, Gareth.
1: Hi, Brittany. Thank you. Yeah, coming up in the news, Nova Scotia author Rachel Reid, known for the Canadian sports romance novel Heated Rivalry, has donated $300,000 to Annapolis Valley Regional Library. It's one of the most significant private gifts in the library's history. She's helping out after hearing five branches were up for closure. Also in the news, cycling advocates are hoping to see safer streets in the Truro area, but say there's been little progress on new infrastructure. Multi-use paths were the focus of an active transportation plan, but some advocates say it's not working the way they expected, and we'll hear their analysis coming up in the 6:30 news.
0: Thank you, Gareth. So in Tina's forecast for today, we are expecting mainly cloudy skies and periods of rain on mainland Nova Scotia and a risk of a thunderstorm continuing throughout the day. And those rain showers are going to be moving up to Cape Breton. Right now we have a chance of showers this morning, and then the periods of rain will happen in the afternoon. And we are also expecting thunderstorms in Cape Breton. The high today will be around 25 on the mainland, 22 in Cape Breton, and the wind is southerly at 20, gusting up to 40. On mainland Nova Scotia, we are expecting between 5 and 10 millimeters of rain, but there could be an additional 10 to 20 millimeters in thunderstorms. And then in Cape Breton, 2 to 4 millimeters, not quite as much there. But if you are under one of those thunderstorms, we will be seeing around 10 to 20 millimeters of rain. And tomorrow, we continue with the mainly cloudy skies. Chance of showers on mainland Nova Scotia, but then the rain seems like it's going to be kind of sticking with us in Cape Breton a little longer. We'll have more on your forecast with Tina Simpkin later on this hour.
2: 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We'll see you there.
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0: We will start the day off with ACAP Cape Breton. The Atlantic Coastal Action Program is a nonprofit with a mission to support environmentally sustainable communities across Cape Breton. And our correspondent on the party line is the executive director of ACAP Cape Breton, Kathleen Akins. Good morning, Kathleen.
5: Good morning, Brittany.
0: I think ACAP seems like it's been pretty busy, especially this summer with all the camps. What's been going on?
5: Yes. So spring, summer, fall, those are our busy, busy times. One of our favorite parts of the summertime, though, is hosting our youth summer interns. So each year we take on between about 15 to 20. This year was 19 paid summer interns. These are often university students. Sometimes they've just graduated from high school. Sometimes they're moving on into graduate work. This crew works with our core team on outdoor and nature-based education, on our habitat restoration and environmental monitoring. And of course, we have our team of trash formers who do community cleanups, education, advocacy around keeping our communities litter-free in partnership with the Cape Breton Regional Municipality.
0: And so can you tell us a little bit about the wetland restoration projects you have on the go?
5: Yeah, absolutely. Our core team has been very busy. Our summer team has been very busy. Some of the things that they've been doing have been things like forest day camps, outdoor learning for littles, and litter cleanups. But one of our most exciting projects and one of our more challenging projects has been a true team effort led by our wetlands restoration team. They have been working on approvals for an urban wetland restoration project in Sydney. And so one of the reasons we chose this particular site and decided to undertake an urban wetland restoration is that it's been the site of wetlands historically, and a lot of the community seniors and elders that we talked to told us stories about their childhood playing in the swamps among the rushes, seeing things like muskrats and even turtles. So it's always very satisfying when community stories match the scientific data that you're collecting. So this is why we chose this particular site in Sydney. The project is going to be located along the Washbrook, spanning from about Royal Avenue to just past the end of Hospital Street.
0: And of course, Washbrook has had a lot of flooding and things like that. So is this something that might make that a little bit better?
5: Yes, this should help with some of the chronic flooding issues. The primary purpose of this project is restoring wetland area, bringing back that biodiversity, but also we expect that there will be impacts on stormwater management. Wetlands are great sponges. They're also filters. They're nurseries. We're going to be doing a little bit of soil excavation to help our planting and help those wetland plants connect to the groundwater below, which is actually very high in the soil and is another reason why this is a great wetland site. We're also going to be removing invasive species by both hand and machine, depending on how sensitive the particular area is. And we're going to be planting and seeding some really beautiful native plant species, including some species that host some of our most beautiful butterflies, like the monarch, which many people will be familiar with, and the Baltimore checker spot, which is just as beautiful but a little less well known.
0: And Kathleen, have you done that sort of urban wetland restoration in this area before? Is this like kind of a first for you guys in Sydney?
5: This is a first for us. We're really lucky in that we work very closely in the Washbrook area with both the land and a lot of the community members that are invested in making our communities healthy, vibrant, beautiful. So it's an area that we know well. In preparation, we've been collecting groundwater data. We've been doing monitoring, and we're quite excited to literally dig into the soil this fall.
0: Well, Kathleen, thank you so much for telling us about it.
5: Thank you so much, Brittany.
0: Kathleen Akins is Executive Director for ACAP Cape Breton.

0: You're listening to a province-wide edition of Information Morning. It's 19 minutes after 6 o'clock. Well, it might not really be a day for golfing, but we are going to talk a little golf right now. David McDonald started playing golf when he was 30 years old, and now he's in his 80s and still hitting the course 3 to 4 times a week. Last month, McDonald shot an even par 72 at New Ashburn, one of the province's toughest courses. In golf, shooting your age is considered a big achievement. He beat it by 13 strokes. CBC's Richard Woodbury caught up with the 85-year-old at the New Ashburn Golf Course in Fall River.
1: Well, I started at Lean Game. I was with the Air Force down there. My sister-in-law wanted to play golf, had nobody to play with. So I went along just for fun. And lo and behold, I was addicted to the game right off the bat. Ended up buying my first set of clubs, I think, from Walmart in Sydney. But later on, I graduated to better equipment, got to know all the better players at Lean Gan, and took the game more serious. And as a result, for my 4 years down there, I became a better golfer, for sure. You know, and then I was lucky because after a couple of years, I was able to start shooting in the 70s. So it was just like a duck to water, I guess. And ever since, I've been in love with the game. Practiced, played a lot, and just thoroughly enjoyed it.
2: And through being in the military, that allowed you to play more. Tell me about that.
1: When you're in the military, you get an opportunity to, you know, to travel quite a bit. Being stationed in Alberta, Ontario, and you widen your experience by playing at different courses with different people. Through that, you gain confidence. And being in the military, they give you the opportunity, you know, like I said earlier, to play at the national events and then travel to the United States to compete in the armed forces down there in the United States. So it was a real enjoy to do that. And a lot of people said I played more golf in the Air Force than when I was working. But I don't really believe that, but it was enjoyable.
2: And when you represented Canada, did you ever win, beat the U.S.?
1: We went down there as a team. I won the senior division down there 1 year in North Carolina. The Americans at that time were a little shocked that a Canadian could come down and beat them at their own game. I enjoyed it. I played. And when I retired, I was retired out of Camp Pendleton in California was my last event. Good way to sign off, I guess.
2: And so how do you spend your... You've been retired. Did you tell me it was 30 years now?
1: I retired in 1995.
2: And how have you been spending your retirement?
1: Playing golf. My wife and I, we traveled to Florida for 12 years, played down there. We had a rental in Florida, and we enjoyed it for 4 months a year. And then now I spend time just playing with her, spend time with my grandchildren now, and it's just enjoyable being retired, really.
2: I understand you've had some holes in one over the years. Tell me about that.
1: I've had 17. Yeah, people would find that hard to believe, but I've had them in different places, in Ontario, Florida, Alberta, a couple in the United States, you know, when I was in Florida. People kidded me about them, but it's hard to believe that you can get 17, but I'm working on 18 for the last 3 years.
2: So your last one was 3 years ago?
1: Yeah. Yeah.
2: It was that here?
1: No, it was in Florida.
2: And when did you have your first?
1: I had my first one when I was living in Ontario. Yeah. In fact, the day I had one, I actually had two that round. Yeah. So it was very unusual. Yeah. That's when it started, back about 1978, I would say. Yeah.
2: The day you shot a 72, tell me about it.
1: Yeah, it was a good round. I played with Peter, Steve, and Allie. We played quite a bit together, but it was uneventful, really. I think that day I hit 16 greens, had a couple of bogeys, but I was very excited to shoot 72 because I hadn't done that in a while. One time it used to be routine, I wouldn't say, pretty close, but it was a good day. Everything fell into place.
2: And what do you credit to your success?
1: Just being consistent in the way I hit the ball, I think, more than anything. Keeping the ball in play, being straight, and all-around consistent player, that's it. My knees, hips, legs are still pretty strong, and I'll keep going as long as I can, really. If you don't use it, you lose it, I guess. That's the way I look at it.
0: That is 85-year-old golfer David McDonald, who still hits the course 3 to 4 times a week. He was speaking with the CBC's Richard Woodbury. And now a tune for all the golf lovers in the audience.

0: That was a parody single that the beer company Bud Light put out about a quarter of a century ago.
1: Hi, this is Tom Uman calling from Larche Cape Breton. You are invited to join us for our Larche Cape Breton Summer Market. It takes place on Friday, August 21st from 11 a.m. to 2 p.m. The market is at our gathering place, 8356 Highway 105 in Iron Mines, south of Waikagama. Come out and see all the wonderful products from our day programs. From baking and fresh coffee and tea, to freshly harvested veggies, to art, weaving, and woodworking, and lots more, we've got something for everyone. And afterwards, you can visit the Arc Thrift Store or go for a walk on our accessible nature trail. There's lots to do at Larche Cape Breton, and we look forward to welcoming you. At Larche Cape Breton, we listen to CBC Radio.
0: And thank you for that. And if you would like to be on the air like Larche Cape Breton and get your word out about your community events, you can always call us at 1-800-309-5556. That is our answer back line. And basically, you just call, you leave a voicemail. If you want to start over, you can. You can try multiple times. We will edit it for you. We've got a wizard behind the glass. Her name is Amy McNeil. I don't know if you've heard of her. She can definitely do that for you. But we always like to recommend that if you have an event, you can call us and leave a message and we will get it out there for you. Well, we're coming up toward our 6:30 news now. We'll take a look at the forecast for both mainland Nova Scotia and Cape Breton. This is a province-wide edition of the show, and we are so happy to have you joining us from the mainland. This is Information Morning coming to you from Sydney, Nova Scotia. And today we are expecting mainly cloudy skies on the mainland with periods of rain, a risk of a thunderstorm throughout the day. And then that rain seems like it's going to be kind of carrying up to Cape Breton. We have mainly cloudy skies this morning on the island, chance of showers in the morning, and then the periods of rain will start for us in the afternoon. And then a risk of a thunderstorm as well continuing throughout the day. We are expecting between 5 and 10 millimeters of rain in mainland Nova Scotia and 2 to 4 on Cape Breton Island. But there could be additional rainfall if you are under one of those thunderstorms. That would create about 10 to 20 millimeters of rain. Tonight, both mainland and Cape Breton have mainly cloudy skies with periods of rain and that risk of thunderstorm continuing into the evening and some fog patches developing overnight, as is typical this time of year. The rainfall amounts for both areas between 10 and 20 millimeters overnight. I'm sure the plants will be loving that. And then tomorrow, mainly cloudy skies with a chance of showers in the morning for Cape Breton and the same for mainland Nova Scotia. So a little bit of rain in your forecast. 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
2: Here is the CBC News for Nova Scotia. Good morning. I'm Gareth Hampshire. A child has been airlifted to hospital after a collision between a car and a motorcycle in West Chesacook on Sunday. RCMP say the child, who was a passenger on the motorcycle, sustained life-threatening injuries. The driver of the motorcycle was taken to the hospital and treated for what police say are non-life-threatening injuries. The driver of the car, a Matrix, was treated by paramedics at the scene and released. Mandy Edwards is an RCMP spokesperson.
3: Well, it appears that the Matrix was turning left onto the highway and would have turned left in front of an oncoming motorcycle traveling south on Highway 207.
2: Police say the collision is still under investigation. Cycling advocates are hoping to see safer streets in the Truro area, but say there has been little progress on new infrastructure. Daisy Roberts is the co-owner of Hub Cycle. She says a single 500-meter bike lane is not enough.
4: Actually, it's gotten worse, in my opinion, which is really sad because people want to be active. People want to be out on the road. But it's not working. It's the way it is.
2: Multi-use paths were the focus of Truro's 2024 active transportation plan. The average cost per kilometer was $1 million. Another active transportation plan was just completed in Colchester. New funding has been announced for the Cancer Diagnostic Clinic at the Cape Breton Regional Hospital. $300,000 from the drug company AstraZeneca will help with early detection. The clinic has been open for nearly a year and a half and has seen more than 300 patient referrals for suspected cancer. Dr. Graydon Lucas is Cancer Care Medical Director with Nova Scotia Health.
5: On average, we're cutting down the time from diagnosis to treatment by about 2 weeks. That's substantial. You know, 2 weeks in cancer is reducing the chance that you're getting worse and having symptoms. It's increasing the chance that you live longer. It's improving survival.
2: Dr. Lucas says they're hoping to expand the service to other parts of the province. Nova Scotia author Rachel Reed has donated $300,000 to Annapolis Valley Regional Library. The library said the donation represents one of the most significant private gifts in its history. Reed, the author behind Heated Rivalry, says she wanted to help after learning five branches were up for closure.
6: Yeah, I had to do it because, like, I don't know what the point is of being a successful author in Nova Scotia if you're not going to use it for good. So,
2: Reed says libraries are one of the most important services governments can provide. The author credits libraries for playing a big role in her becoming a published author. Two former U.S. college basketball players from North Preston were focused on sending a message of unity over the weekend, bringing community members together to play a basketball tournament and promote anti-racism. Ben Dornan has more.
7: It's been about 5 months since Caleb Johnson played for Long Island University in the NCAA's March Madness tournament. This weekend, though, he was back in Halifax with his brother Chris, also a former NCAA basketball player, at the 6th annual Anti-Racism Basketball Tournament.
8: The goal of the tournament is really to create unity in the best way we know how, bring people together of different races, different, you know, from people from different communities.
7: The tournament was at Citadel High School on August 15th and 16th and included more than 40 teams of junior high and high school students from the province. Chris Johnson says the free event is family-oriented and that the basketball community in the province is tight-knit. He says now that his playing career is over, he's focused on giving back. Eme Alugu is one of the students playing over the weekend.
8: I think it's very powerful, you know, like, you know, a lot of people coming out to this, you know, kids and, like, teenagers, you know, like, learning about, like, anti-racism.
7: Chris says he plans on continuing to host the tournament in future years. Ben Dornan, CBC News, Halifax.
2: And that's our news to this hour.
0: Thank you, Gareth. That's Gareth Hampshire in our CBC Nova Scotia newsroom, and you are listening to a province-wide edition of Information Morning, and it is coming to you from Cape Breton. I'm Brittany Wenzel, and behind the glass and at the controls is Amy McNeil. It is just about 25 minutes before 7 o'clock, and it's time to check in on our weather. And our morning meteorologist, Tina Simkin, is standing by in Halifax. Good morning, Tina.
9: Well, good morning to you. You know, yesterday was one of those weird kind of days where some broke out into a whole lot of sunshine and pretty much kept it for the better part of the day. But others, like across northern Nova Scotia, the eastern mainland, and parts of the South Shore, did see those scattered showers on and off. And today is going to be one of those cases where we do talk about rain in the forecast, but I do anticipate some sunny breaks. And there is rain out there to start the day. We've got rain that's stretching from Mahone Bay all along the eastern shore into Cape Breton. A few sprinkles showing up on the radar across northern Nova Scotia. But the western tip of Nova Scotia is staying fairly dry as far as the rain drops. But we have fog and mist. So a little bit unsettled this morning, but we do need the rain. So bring it on. Better chances for rain are going to occur actually later on this afternoon and through the overnights. And that's when we do have the potential of accumulating rain. But we also have thunderstorms in the forecast for later today across the mainland and then tonight for all of Nova Scotia, including Cape Breton, a risk of thunderstorms, which we don't say too often, especially for Cape Breton. It usually is confined more to the mainland, especially in the heat of the day in the afternoon with the perfect wind conditions usually generate those thunderstorms through the Annapolis Valley and into parts of northern Nova Scotia, courtesy of our terrain and the mountains that we have along the ridge. So for today, what we can expect are periods of showers on and off throughout the day. Again, some of us are not going to see a rain drop today. We all have better chances for rain as we go into the evening hours. Our temperatures, because of a southerly wind, 20 gusting up to 40 kilometers per hour, Wherever those southerly winds hit directly on the shoreline, that's where the temperatures are going to be a little bit cooler, holding into the upper teens, lower 20s. But away from the coast, we should see temperatures reaching around 25 degrees. Now, should you get some sunshine in your area for a length of time into the afternoon, those temperatures are going to actually soar into the upper 20s. And the humidity, I don't know if you've noticed, but it is up. Our dew point temperatures are coming in into the mid-teens, which is starting to show the signs where you really kind of notice it. And certainly you'll notice it in the heat of the day, and especially in areas where it rained, and if that sun broke out, well, we'll feel more sauna-like into the afternoon. So you'll feel it. You'll feel it. Lots of water is in order if you're going to be outdoors today, even though we have rain in the forecast and the clouds are fairly thick for most this morning. Periods of rain expected tonight, and we are expecting anywhere from, say, 10 to 20 millimeters. That should be the average. Some will get a little less, and some perhaps will get a little more, especially if there are thunderstorms in the vicinity, because thunderstorms can put down an additional 10 to 20 millimeters in a short amount of time. So we'll have to watch out for that. It's never fun to drive under thunderstorms, although I love them so. It's just not fun being around them when you're having to get somewhere, especially in the car or in the walking for that matter. Now, tomorrow we do have chances for showers in the morning, but as we go through the day, the chances for showers really start to go down, and our temperature should still stay into the mid-20s. Now, average highs this time of year should be anywhere from 21 to 23, so we're running above average as far as daytime highs and overnight lows. So not bad a way to wrap up August with above average temperatures, I think. We just need a little bit more rain.
0: It's so funny how you keep saying that it's some of us aren't seeing any rain, because for the past several days, my partner and I just keep doing like yard work and barbecuing, and we just keep saying, oh, it's going to rain, it's going to rain, and it hasn't done it yet. I feel like we're just tempting fate. Like, we just have to do one more thing of yard work today and it will rain for sure in Sydney River.
9: But you know what? You're sneaking away. There's all those activities. And you know, with the rain that we're seeing out there this morning, it's not that bad. You can still do those outdoor activities in the rain. It's just, you know, you have to play in the rain.
0: Pish posh. I'm going inside. Thanks, Tina.
9: You're welcome.

0: You are listening to a province-wide edition of Information Morning. I'm Brittany Wenzel, and thank you so much for joining us today. Well, sea level rise and coastal erosion are threatening many archaeological sites along Nova Scotia's coast. And that is the case for Fort St. Louis in Port Latour in the province's southwest. Katie Cottreau Robbins is the Director of Archaeological Research and Fieldwork at the site. She's also a Senior Curator of Archaeology for the Nova Scotia Museum. She spoke with Information Morning's Fliss McGregor at Fort St. Louis.
1: Why is it called Fort St. Louis?
2: Well, actually, Fort St. Louis is one of a few names this place has been given, but it links back to the early 17th century when the French were involved in fish and fur trade and were working along our coasts and engaging with the Mi'kmaq. And this place became a stopping point, a small fortified trade post where the French set up shop and the Mi'kmaq engaged in trade. There was alliance building, kin, conflict, of course, and movement back and forth across the landscape.
1: And where does the name Latour come from then?
2: Latour comes from Charles de Latour. He was a gentleman who actually came to New France when he was 14, Port Royal, with family members, and spent some time, a lot of time, with the Mi'kmaq, and became fluent in the language and fluent in the Mi'kmaq lifeways, went back to France for a little bit, and then came back here and really dug in, engaged in trade and relationship building with the Mi'kmaq, and moved down here to southwest Nova Scotia, where he set up this post, we believe, and continued that work.
1: As far as I've read, he married a Mi'kmaq woman, had three children. This fort was at one point taken over by another French settler, and then at some point it was burned to the ground. Mm. Just so much history. And then there was also a battle between Charles and his father. Is that right?
2: Yes, it's a real, it reads like quite a drama. And this was a very dynamic period in our history, this early, what I call the early contact period, and into the middle of the 17th century. And Charles de Latour was very active, and he didn't get along with some of his kin from France, and he had a terrific relationship with the Mi'kmaq. He was looking to build something meaningful here, rather than some of his fellow French folks who were very much engaged in business and looking to make a lot of money, extract a lot of resources, really, really do the business of trade, and then hopefully, you know, increase their status at court back home. So I'm intrigued by Charles de Latour because he came here when he was 14. He was very young, and I think it blew his mind. You know, I think he always referred to the Mi'kmaq as people of the land. And he immediately wanted to know how they lived their lives. And he saw a lot of good and useful things in that. And he did marry a Mi'kmaq woman. And they had three daughters. And then he married some other folks after that when his first wife died. It is a dynamic, kind of wild story. We're really excited to be here trying to fill in that story with physical evidence from the ground. Mm-hmm. And really, for the community that lives here, for the community around Barrington and Port Latour and Southwest Nova, who grew up with this site and visited it as kids and now bring their kids and grandkids, they are really excited that there has been really serious archaeological research happening here, and that they can go to the Cape Sable Historical Society in Barrington, the Old Courthouse Museum, and see a full exhibit with full interpretation of the findings here.
1: And what is still left here that you've been able to discover through your work?
2: We have architectural features, we have small bastion features, We have food middens. We have evidence of a residence. We have evidence of trading areas. We have stone walls. We have all kinds of material culture from day-to-day life, which is really insightful. And so there's quite a bit here, but it's vulnerable to climate change. I've been here really since 2010, but seriously here for a long, intense field work since 2017. And it's been quite shocking to see how climate change has impacted the site. So we have a sense of urgency here to get the archaeology done, to retrieve information we can, and we do it in a very holistic fashion with public engagement, with Mi'kmaq involvement, Acadian involvement, local folks participating, and we're

0: Yes, we can't dig around, but we're recording all that we're seeing. You know, we've experienced the results of storms, of hurricanes. The storm surge literally lifts boulders from the beach and throws them on top of pits we've excavated. As you can see when you walk in, so many trees down. When I first started coming down here, it wasn't like that. Now it's a bit of a tinderbox. And in 2023, with the Barrington Lake fire, we were scheduled to dig here for a month in June, and we couldn't get here. We were very lucky that this place was not consumed. The fact that this land is sinking down and things are getting wetter, these are all issues that we think about, not only regarding Fort St. Louis, but most of the archaeology sites in Nova Scotia. We are so coastal, and if we don't have a site on the coast, we have it on a major river. You know, when you look at the hydrology of Nova Scotia, we're more water than we are land. And that makes the work that we do rather critical right now and vulnerable, right? Because it's, you know, whenever there's a major hurricane, sites are lost. And we looked at some sites, coastal sites in this part of the province that were recorded in the 70s, and over 80% were completely gone. We couldn't find them. They're all gone.
1: Katie Cottreau Robbins is the Director of Archaeological Research at Fort St. Louis in Port Latour, and she is the Senior Curator of Archaeology for the Nova Scotia Museum. If you see any climate or weather-related impacts at archaeological sites near to where you live, Nova Scotia Museum staff would like to hear from you. And you can find the community reporting form at nsa-cca.com. It is 12 and a half minutes before 7 o'clock, and you are listening to a provincial edition of Information Morning, heard at 92.1 FM in Yarmouth, 107.1 FM in Shettycamp. And up next, it's time to talk tech with Manjula Selvaraja.
2: You have new mail.
1: Well, 2.5 days and dropping fast. That is the latest prediction from the Crash Clock, a satellite collision counter built by Canadian researchers. The clock estimates how long it could take for satellites to crash into each other or bits of space junk if they lose the ability to maneuver. This morning, our technology columnist asks why this reading has some Canadian scientists stressed.
3: Earlier this year, Elon Musk's company, SpaceX, applied to the FCC, the Federal Communications Commission in the U.S., to put 1 million satellites into orbit. To put that number into context, right now, there are nearly 19,000 satellites in orbit. Now, SpaceX isn't the only company citing jaw-dropping numbers. The startup Orbital has asked the U.S. regulator for permission to launch 100,000 data centers into space. Another called Reflect Orbital angered environmentalists and astronomers with its plan to launch 50,000 mirrors into space to reflect sunlight onto parts of Earth.
4: Every company just has to get approval from their own government to launch, right? But then those satellites fly over the entire world.
3: Samantha Lawler is an associate professor of astronomy at the University of Regina. She's a fellow of the Outer Space Institute at the University of British Columbia, a Canadian-founded global network of space experts.
4: Yes, there's a lot of room, but everything's flying around many times faster than bullets. So, like, you can't just keep adding things to the system.
3: And the satellites that already orbit Earth rely on some delicate choreography to maneuver around each other safely. Take Starlink.
4: Right now, they're doing one collision avoidance maneuver every 75 seconds on average somewhere in their mega constellation.
3: To convey the magnitude of the congestion problem, Lawler and a group of Canadian scientists created the Crash Clock. Here's what it does. Now, imagine for a moment that the satellites in orbit right now are hit by a freak space weather event, like a solar storm, or that something disruptive unravels on the ground. The crash clock estimates how long it'll be before the satellites and

0: debris in orbit crash into each other, possibly kicking off a chain reaction of collisions.
1: So we take all of the publicly available orbits, feed them into the software that looks at how often everything will come within a certain distance of each other, right? To make that calculation, we assume that everything has lost the ability to maneuver. So it's really like a worst case scenario.
0: In those dire circumstances, for orbital data from 2018, the clock estimates that there would be a collision in 164 days. With last year's data, it was down to 5.5 days. This May, the value was 2.5 days. Peter Brown says there's been a steep increase in satellite launches over the last few years.
2: We're injecting a lot more mass, a lot more surface area, and a lot more physical objects into orbit.
0: Brown is a professor in the Department of Physics and Astronomy at Western University. His group operates a system of cameras which monitor satellites and other debris flying over Canada on a nightly basis. It's a Canadian picture of the satellite scene, capturing millions of observations at stations from Eureka, Nunavut to Lucky Lake, Saskatchewan.
2: And the principal thing that's changed in the last, let's say, decade is the emergence of what are called satellite constellations or satellite mega constellations. So most famous certainly are Starlink satellites, but there are others like OneWeb.
0: There have been satellite collisions before. The most famous example is the 2009 one between an active satellite, the Iridium 33, and a defunct Russian one, the Cosmos 2251. According to NASA, it produced more than 1,800 pieces of debris.
2: Much of that debris is still in orbit today. Well, I mean, one can imagine at the extreme, of course, if you put up billions or trillions of satellites, eventually you reach a point where, you know, the satellites start colliding, the collisions generate debris, that debris collides, creates more debris. You get like a cascade. This is something that, at least in a theoretical sense, was first proposed 40 years ago by a fellow by the name of Don Kessler, the Kessler syndrome.
0: Could this debris hit the ground? It's rare, but it happens. Over the last 2 years, two Saskatchewan farmers have found SpaceX debris in their fields. Brown says there's a sort of self-cleaning mechanism at play when debris re-enters the atmosphere. It burns up, but the bigger concern is the pollution it causes.
2: And that may start affecting atmospheric chemistry, and there's enough of this material now being injected into the upper atmosphere that is a very active area of research. Today, Starlink satellites are literally burning up every day.
0: There is a tension here. Brown says that space has become a pillar of modern society. These satellites support so many things we depend on, from cell phones to GPS. But just as we worry about congestion and pollution on the ground, both he and Samantha Lawler want us to also cast our eyes upwards and care about the fate of the space where the satellites roam. For CBC Radio, I'm Manjula Selvaraja.
3: And thank you, Manjula. Well, we're coming up to 6 minutes before 7 o'clock, and you're listening to a province-wide edition of Information Morning. And Neil Herland is here with the Business Report. Good morning, Neil.
4: Good morning.
3: Of course, tariffs are the big thing to be talking about today. What happens tonight if the negotiations between the states and Canada fails?
4: Well, Prime Minister Mark Carney says the Canadian government has plans for any scenario, and that includes those harsh 50% tariffs that might take effect in 18 hours from now. Late last night, the Prime Minister's office in Ottawa confirmed that Carney spoke with U.S. President Donald Trump by phone yesterday about the ongoing trade talks. But make no mistake, if the U.S. imposes a 50% tariff on Canadian imports, it would cause massive economic disruption on both sides of the border. That's because of the deeply integrated nature of our supply chains, especially in the automotive and manufacturing sectors, because goods frequently cross the border during production. Canadian exporters would face drastically higher costs, leading to decreased sales to the U.S., and that could trigger job losses, even an economic recession here in Canada. Conversely, U.S. consumers and businesses, they would face much higher prices for imported Canadian goods. That would likely boost inflation in the United States because the higher cost of imported goods and raw materials would likely be passed on to consumers. For example, the automotive sector would face massive disruptions because of the highly integrated just-in-time real-time supply chains between the two countries. Auto parts often cross the border multiple times during production, so tariffs could be applied at various stages, severely increasing costs and causing more production delays. Plants in manufacturing hubs like Ontario would be especially vulnerable, risking significant job losses and potential bankruptcies among part suppliers. And I should mention that no other country is facing these 50% tariff packages, so that begs the question, is Donald Trump bluffing? We'll find out tonight.
3: Yes, and well, in sticking with the automotive sector, Neil, we've been hearing about self-driving cars in recent years. A California company is now trying to develop robotic construction machines, is that right?
4: Yeah, this is like science fiction. A few years ago, a friend of mine said he got a self-driving Uber in Los Angeles, and that surprised him. Now, imagine walking by a construction site and seeing an excavator digging up dirt without a human operator. Well, it's now happening. A San Francisco company called Bedrock Robotics just announced that it's operating excavators that are fully autonomous on three commercial sites in Texas and Nevada. And I was on the Bedrock website this morning. The video is impressive, and the company says it's trying to develop large fleets that can execute jobs on a construction site at a pace and scale the industry has never seen. It doesn't matter that there's a shortage of construction workers or heavy machine operators, because this technology would reduce the need for human workers. Bedrock says 20% of construction workers are over the age of 55, and one estimate says 40% of the construction industry will retire in the next 5 years.
3: All right. And sticking again with the autonomous things, the president and co-founder of OpenAI is warning the public about the potential dangers of AI. What is he saying?
4: Yeah, so Greg Brockman just published a personal blog post telling companies they need to take action now to make sure that their computer systems are secure from AI hacking. His company, OpenAI, makes ChatGPT, and he cites the recent hack by OpenAI of the open source platform Hugging Face. Brockman calls it a watershed moment for cybersecurity, and so he lists a 10-point plan for companies to protect themselves. He says businesses need to fundamentally increase their cybersecurity practices with unprecedented speed. Brockman adds that the recent Hugging Face incident showed that we underestimated the real-world cyber capabilities of our AI models. He recommends companies should use AI to run test hacks on their own vulnerabilities.
3: Well, thank you for that, Neil.
4: You're welcome.
3: Neil Herland with the Business News. We're coming up toward your world report, but first we have Gareth Hampshire here with your local news headlines. Good morning, Gareth.
5: Hi, Brittany. Coming up at 7:30, Cape Breton University's new medical campus will be welcoming students this week. The new building was under construction last year when the first group started their courses. This program focuses on rural and family medicine, and the goal is to welcome 30 students every year. And also in the news, we have a story about an 85-year-old Fall River golfer who's recently played one of the rounds of his life. David McDonald shot an even par round, a score better than his age, which is quite a feat. And we'll hear about all his secrets coming up at 7:30.
3: Thank you, Gareth. Well, and coming up on Information Morning, keeping a healthy forest standing can generate revenue for the woodlot owner on the carbon market. And it's already happening for the Nova Scotia company Growing Forests. And that's after 7:30. And Deal or No Deal, we continue to talk about Canada-US trade negotiations, this time on Ottawa Report with Katie O'Malley. We will see you on the other side of World Report.

0: Hello, Brittany Wenzel here. Coming up, a Nova Scotia forest project is now officially part of the international carbon market, a first for Atlantic Canada. Plus, as Matt Minglewood prepares to receive the Order of Nova Scotia, we recall an April Fool's prank he played that had countless Cape Bretoners believing he was a cop. Well, good day and welcome to a provincial edition of Information Morning coming to you from Sydney, Cape Breton. And we are so happy to be welcoming our mainland listeners for the week. And then next week, we will hand you back over to the team in Halifax. And Steve Sutherland will also be back to host Information Morning here in Cape Breton. It is sitting at about 19 degrees in downtown Sydney, as well as 19 in downtown Halifax. We'll take a look at your forecast in just a moment. But first, Gareth Hampshire is here with your local news headlines. Hi, Gareth.
1: Hi, Brittany. Coming up in the news, we have a story about cycling advocates who are calling for more progress on infrastructure in Truro. One of them is saying that there are more bike stores than there are lanes, and also that cars take up a lane on Brunswick Street. The CBC's Luke Ettinger has a report coming up. And the drug company AstraZeneca is investing $300,000 in the cancer diagnostic clinic at the Cape Breton Regional Hospital. The clinic's already seen more than 300 referrals for suspected cancer. It's been running about 2 years. The money is aimed at helping with early detection, and all the details are coming up in the 7:30 news.
0: Thank you, Gareth. So we are expecting some rain in our forecast for today. The rain has already started on the mainland, and it did look actually a little bit wet when I looked out the window during World Report here in Sydney. But we are expecting the showers to move across the province and into Cape Breton this afternoon. And we have a risk of a thunderstorm all across the province that continues from pretty much this morning all into the evening. The high today will be around 25, and the wind is southerly at 20, gusting up to 40, and rainfall amounts between 5 and 10 millimeters for the mainland and 2 to 4 millimeters for Cape Breton. But if you are under one of those thunderstorms, we could see between 10 and 20 millimeters of rain. And for tomorrow, mainly cloudy skies with a chance of showers in the morning. That's for the mainland, and the high tomorrow will be 25. And then in Cape Breton, mainly cloudy with a chance of showers and a high of 21. And the rainfall amounts tomorrow for Cape Breton are between 5 and 15 millimeters. Right now, it's 19 degrees in Port Mattoon and 17 degrees in Neal's Harbor.
2: Hey, I'm Ali Hassan, host of CBC's Laugh Out Loud, and we will be back at the Cape Breton Comedy Festival this summer for a live recording. We'll be in Bedeque on Wednesday, August 19th, with some great comedians, including Chris Halliff, Luba Magnus, Nick Beaton, Dan Hendricken, Clifton Cremo, and from CBC's Because News, Gavin Crawford. 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
0: Well, it is nearly deadline day. In less than 24 hours, Canadians should know if the federal government has reached a trade deal with the United States, or if we'll be hit by a new round of punishing 50% tariffs. After months of negotiations between trade officials, the decision now comes down to final talks between Prime Minister Mark Carney and U.S. President Donald Trump. So for more on this, we have reached Katie O'Malley. She is a journalist who writes for iPolitics. Good morning, Katie.
3: Good morning.
0: Oh my gosh, this is the story that never ends.
3: It really is. It is. I definitely feel a bit of Groundhog Day today coming back. And we don't really know that much more this week than we did last Tuesday. It's just the countdown has moved from days to hours.
0: Yeah. So then how do you even get a read of the situation here?
3: It is, honestly, it is really, really hard to tell. I think there's a good sense right now, just sort of watching the body language and what's been going on for the last 24 hours. It doesn't sound like a deal is done. I think that's fair to say at this point. It sounds as though the same sticking points that were there a week and a half ago, I'm thinking of softwood lumber and the other sectoral tariffs, those have not been resolved as far as we can tell. Again, negotiations can move really quickly. We see this in labor disputes as well. Sometimes it'll seem like the two sides are just, you know, a vast distance apart, and then something will happen, and in a matter of hours, they will come up with an agreement that works. So we could still see that happen. We are hearing that the Prime Minister was expecting to speak to the President today. We now know, thanks to CBC News reporting, that he actually, the two men have spoken yesterday as well. They spoke yesterday afternoon. We don't know any details on that or kind of what the plan is for today. I think all we can say right now is it doesn't sound like there's a finalized deal quite yet.
0: Okay. And so then when it comes to a response, I mean, if there's no deal, it sounds like there's going to be some retaliations in regards to the tariffs. I mean, how are they going to make these decisions?
3: Well, the Prime Minister has, as recently as yesterday afternoon, he was taking questions in St. John's. He was asked about, you know, what happens next. And he maintains that he has a plan, regardless of kind of what happens. There are contingency plans for every eventuality. That's also something we've heard from people who are in the loop within New Canada, the advisory council that's been sort of weighing in and providing advice to the Prime Minister. There are plans to retaliate. It's not clear if that would mean necessarily, counter tariffs, because as we keep trying to explain to the Americans, a tariff ultimately is a tax on the consumers of the country that applies it. So you do want to be careful when you're applying tariffs to, you know, American goods in this case, because you don't want to drive up the cost of living for Canadians. But in terms of support for the industries and sectors and the workers who are likely to be affected, I think that might be something that's more ready to go. The question of retaliation, it'll be very interesting to see if it comes to that, what steps Canada is willing to take, because if there's one thing we have learned over the last year and change of dealing with the Trump administration, is they do not like retaliation. In fact, of the measures that are apparently at the top of their irritant list, most of them were brought in, like the alcohol ban, in response to U.S. action. So that's kind of the dynamics at play here.
0: And there's so many layers there, right? That because some of the provinces are on board with retaliation, some want stronger, some want less. And then you also have the issue of Trump having that reaction to the retaliations. And then the general public seems very pro-retaliation in some regards.
3: I think that's very true. Although, again, I think the Canadian public would prefer retaliation that doesn't end up hurting the Canadian economy. So, and that is why there are ways to do it, but it, you know, it requires a slightly more delicate hand. It's not quite as easy as saying, okay, dollar for dollar tariffs, because in some cases that would end up punishing Canadians and the Canadian economy. So you got to figure out kind of a workaround. I do think it's worth really emphasizing that unlike the president, who can apparently make decisions about his entire country's economy on the fly by himself unilaterally, the Prime Minister cannot. He does actually require a provincial buy-in to address some of those very specific irritants that the U.S. has brought up. I'm thinking specifically of the ban on American alcohol, which apparently really bugs them. And that is something that the Prime Minister does not have the capacity to, you know, change. So that means he does need to get, I mean, the three biggest provinces involved in that would probably be Quebec, Ontario, and BC, just in terms of the amount of money we're talking about here. And they've all made it pretty clear that they want a good deal for their region in order to even consider doing that. That's what the Prime Minister has to work with here. So even if he might want to end the booze ban, it doesn't really matter if the provinces want to stick to it.
0: Yeah, of course. And so what are members of the opposition saying about all this?
3: So it's been really interesting to watch sort of the evolution of the messaging. We have heard from Conservative leader Pierre Poilievre. He has complained that, well, first that the Prime Minister wasn't, you know, active enough in the negotiations, that he was sort of letting it slide. Then when this new deadline came in, there was pressure to get a good deal, but not to make too many concessions. Yesterday, the international trade critic for the Conservatives put out a release saying that we all stand behind Team Canada. We want the Prime Minister to get a good deal. I don't know how true that is. I mean, obviously, yes, everyone would like the Prime Minister to get a good deal. I suspect there will be criticism coming from the opposition parties, regardless of what it looks like. And if there isn't a deal, there will probably be some finger pointing. Same goes for the Bloc Québécois and the New Democrats, who have both really raised concerns about sort of these preemptive concessions that have already been made. I'm thinking of the digital services tax, the Gordie Howe Bridge. There have been other areas where Canada sort of extended these olive branches, seemingly, that have gotten them exactly nowhere. So I think that the opposition parties definitely watching the government's strategy, but ultimately, the reality is dealing with and negotiating with Donald Trump is a volatile and unpredictable exercise, and pretty much everyone gets that. So you can't put the blame entirely on the government that is negotiating in good faith if it's mostly on the other side where it gets chaotic.
0: And just briefly before you go, Katie, what will you be watching for today?
3: I think I'll be watching that deadline as it takes down. I'll be watching to see what more we hear from the U.S., from Dominic LeBlanc, the trade rep. You know, the prime minister is not currently planning to do any public events. We'll see if that changes and if we're going to get a statement of some sort. But yeah, I think we're all just sitting here watching the countdown, watching the clock.
0: It's just a countdown clock, maybe watching, you know, the Twitter or X or whatever you'd like to call
3: exactly.
0: it.
3: Exactly. Oh, I'm riveted by like the shots of the door in D.C., where Dominic LeBlanc might emerge from. It's great. It's, you know, it's sort of a pastime to watch. But yeah, the reality is that if something's going to come together, it will probably be at the very last minute. So we'll see what the lead up and the energy is like.
0: Our version of waiting for a new pope.
3: Exactly.
0: Well, thank you so much, Katie.
3: Have a wonderful day. Bye-bye.
0: Katie O'Malley is a journalist who writes for iPolitics. It is 21 minutes after 7 o'clock. You're listening to a province-wide edition of Information Morning. I'm Brittany Wenzel, and thank you so much for listening today. Well, the new season of the soccer comedy Ted Lasso is raising questions about why so few women's sports teams have female coaches. In episode 2, the assistant coach of the fictional UK soccer team, the Lady Greyhounds, confronts the owner about her choice for the top job.
4: Did you ever consider me for head coach?
5: No.
4: Did you consider any woman?
5: No.
0: Well, the real world isn't much better. At the last FIFA Women's World Cup, only 12 out of 32 teams had women head coaches. In the PWHL, just 5 of 12 head coaches are women. Joining us with her thoughts on this is Shireen Ahmed. She is a senior contributor for CBC Sports. Good morning, Shireen.
6: Good morning.
0: Okay, so let's talk a little bit about this. How lopsided is the playing field when it comes to women versus men holding the coaching jobs in women's sports?
6: So the numbers are not fantastic. Like something like since 2016, and I'm giving you numbers from an Olympic perspective, in Canada, less than 1/5 of the Olympic coaches for like summer games have been women. And for winter, it's 1/10. Like those numbers are really not great, Brittany. And I think it's really important to note that from a global perspective as well, less than 5% of professional women's soccer coaches are women. Less than 5%. Like those numbers are really not good.
0: Yeah, actually, it was interesting. Recently, we had a coach on Information Morning, and she had won an award from Hockey Canada. And when we asked her about why she became a coach after generally being an athletic therapist, she basically said that she noticed that when her daughter joined hockey, that they didn't have hardly any female coaches in even minor hockey for girls. And she had to step up to the plate for that.
6: Yeah, absolutely. Like my daughter, who is now 24 and still plays, I was her first coach on one of those little Timbit teams. And I was the only mom there. I mean, I came from a place, I had my youngest son on my back at the time. Literally, I had him clipped to me. And I would coach that way. And that's actually one of the issues around this is that what are the pathways and what are the support systems for women who may be managing so much more labor at home? How do we facilitate intense roles like this for women?
0: Yeah, so that's even starting at the minor hockey level. So then, you know, what are some of the issues that we're seeing as regards getting women into these top coaching and leadership roles in sports? And like we say, like it even starts kind of at the bottom.
6: Absolutely. And like you're mentioning the top roles, and those are the figures that I cited from, like, you know, very competitive elite a sport. But let's also talk grassroots. Like, what does it look like? Are there pathways for after players if they want to go that way after they're done or they're retired and they're done competing? Are there actual pathways to help, to mentor, to educate, to give them opportunities to say, listen, if this is what you want to do, this is how you do it. There's not enough of that. There's none of that education out there. And the other thing is, as you also said, they don't actually see themselves in these roles, because for the longest time, it has been men coaching women's sport. I'm not somebody that believes that only women should coach women's sport. I think the best coach should coach, but also think that women and girls should have the opportunity to become that excellent coach.
0: Yeah, let's talk a little bit about the barriers, because you mentioned having, I think, your son strapped to your back and coaching minor hockey. So, like, you know, motherhood in itself can be a barrier sometimes. What are some of the other ones?
6: Oh, in my case, it was definitely soccer, just to clarify.
0: Oh, but, soccer, sorry.
6: Yeah, but it's one of those things. Is it a situation that, you know, if you have multiple kids, can you bring them? Do you have adequate childcare to be able to do it? I mean, I was very lucky with a soccer team. I was able to coach my daughter with my younger sons, like running around in the background and not getting in the way. Like, what does that look like? Are there supports, not just childcare? Are there supports to help? Because as we know, these jobs are really intense. They're very demanding, even from like a young level, a grassroots level. You have to be able to give it your all and really lock in. Are things set at home? And like, whether you come from a traditional or family or not, the data tells us women do an extraordinary amount of the labor in the home. So what does that look like for a lot of these male coaches that we see, whether it's college or varsity or professional? They may have partners at home that manage everything for them. And sometimes we see that with men in high, you know, high ranking positions. But what does it look like on the women's side? Is there that access and opportunity for them to also step out of what they're expected to do at home and really lock in for these leadership and coaching jobs?
0: And so what do we know about the difference that it makes for women to have a woman coaching and having them there for the leadership role?
6: So it's really interesting you say that. I mean, I've played soccer at university levels, provincial levels, growing up. I never had a woman coach until I got to university. Huh. And that's like basically 18 years without exposure to a woman making the calls and a woman being in charge. And I don't think you realize at the moment that that's what's happening, but it does absolutely shift your understanding of the way you apply yourself, the way you can approach a coach perhaps. And I mean, all coaches are obviously very different, but what it does is optics. I don't think that can be minimized for young girls and young boys to be able to see a woman making those calls, making those decisions in that role. So it really absolutely does help the sport along. And also for an athlete to be able to, for a coach to understand what they're going through psychologically, physically, what have you, those things that have incredible impact for players.
0: And so when we look at Canada and we look at us on an international stage, how do we compare to other countries when it comes to women in the top coaching jobs?
6: So Canada's not terrible. Let's just put it that way. But one of the things to mention, like the Northern Super League, out of the six teams, three of the teams are women. So three of the coaches, rather, are women. And that's not bad. But again, those are only six teams. Getting better. Places like Scandinavia, like Northern European countries, really approach sport totally differently. So their entire approach to sport, be it at a youth level or whatnot, is really, really different. So having pathways for women to become coaches, young girls see that at a very young level, and they're given those opportunities to think about it. So there's some places where, in some areas, we can definitely do a lot better. Like, what does that look like? Do the PSOs and NSOs, provincial and national sporting organizations, have programs for development? I know for a fact Canada Soccer has recently implemented, behind their head coach, national team head coach Casey Stoney, programs for women to consider coaching and to get into it. But that's starting a couple of years ago. We have a lot of catch up to do.
0: And just in 30 seconds, what other things can we be doing?
6: Definitely, like, amplifying the opportunities for women. I think definitely in women and girls sport, we're still stuck on the you can play, but like after you're done playing, you can be an official, you can have a job in front office, you can be a coach. There's so many different things that you can do in sport that's not only being the star. You can be a star off the playing field as well.
0: Shireen, thank you so much for this.
6: Thank you for having me.
0: Shireen Ahmed is a senior contributor with CBC Sports. Well, we're coming up to your 7:30 news now. We'll take a look at your forecast, but we are expecting some periods of rain today on both mainland Nova Scotia and Cape Breton, mostly starting on the mainland and then moving up to Cape Breton in the afternoon, and a high today of around 25 for mainland Nova Scotia and 22, a little bit cooler in Cape Breton. It's time now for your 7:30 news.
1: Here is the CBC News for Nova Scotia. Good morning, I'm Gareth Hampshire. Cycling advocates are calling for safer streets in the Truro area. As the CBC's Luke Ettinger explains, they're saying there has been little progress on new infrastructure.
5: Two fingers tight or one finger loose, no flat. Yeah. So just a little tighter.
7: For Daisy Roberts, safe cycling starts with education. She's the co-owner of Hub Cycle. Roberts says road cycling is popular in Truro and Bible Hill, but there's more bike stores than lanes.
5: It's not good. It's not good. We have one bike lane in town on Brunswick Street, and half the time it's full of cars or rocks.
7: Multi-use paths were the focus of Truro's 2024 active transportation plan. The average cost per kilometer was $1 million then. Another active transportation plan was just completed in Colchester, but there are no new routes yet, leaving cyclists like Darlene Marshall sharing the road.
8: There are certain roads in Truro that I avoid at all costs if I'm cycling. Prince, Roby, Willow, and so those are streets that I often see people, cyclists on the sidewalk.
7: Both women say cycling safety is paramount, whether you're on two wheels or four. Luke Ettinger, CBC News, Truro.
1: Cape Breton University's new medical campus will finally welcome students this week. The new building was under construction last year when the first group of med students started their courses. The school's program focuses on rural and family medicine. The goal is to welcome 30 students to the school every year and have them stay in the province. Dr. Stephen Miller is Senior Associate Dean of Medical Education at Dalhousie. He says students who spend longer periods of time learning in small communities often stay there with lengthy careers.
9: Students who train in rural areas or do their residency training in rural areas are much more likely to stay in those areas as they become connected with the community, and the community reaches out to them and involves them and engages them, and they feel a sense of belonging.
1: Officials say local doctors have been stepping up to teach at the school after early concerns about adding more work to physician schedules. Drug company AstraZeneca is investing $300,000 in the Cancer Diagnostic Clinic at the Cape Breton Regional Hospital. The announcement was made yesterday at the Member 2 Trade and Convention Center. According to officials, the clinic has seen more than 300 referrals for suspected cancer since it opened nearly 2 years ago. Dr. Graydon Lucas is a cancer care medical director for Nova Scotia Health. He says the money will help capture data to detect cancer earlier.
10: What is the real outcome? What is the effect? Are we actually speeding things up? Are we actually reducing the amount of tests? And that's what this money is really aimed at doing, is quantifying how much good are we really doing.
1: The clinic provides a single entry point for patients with suspected cancer. Dr. Lucas says they're also hoping to expand the service to other parts of the province in the future. Annapolis Valley Regional Library says it has received a $300,000 donation from Nova Scotia author Rachel Reed. The heated rivalry writer says she made the donation after hearing five branches were in danger of closing. Reed says her goal with the library was to keep those branches open for now and to raise awareness.
11: I just think like they are such an important service to communities that goes way beyond, you know, free books and access to different like magazines and things like that. But I don't think I'd be an author without my local library.
1: Annapolis Valley Regional Library says Reed's donation is one of the most significant private gifts in its history. An 85-year-old Nova Scotia golfer recently played one of the rounds of his life. David McDonald shot an even par 72 at the New Ashburn course in Fall River. In golf, shooting your age is a feat. Beating it does not happen often. McDonald plays 3 to 4 rounds a week and usually walks.
12: I had a couple of health scares a few years ago with the heart and that, but for the most part, no, my knees, hips, legs are still pretty strong, and I'll keep going as long as I can, really. If you don't use it, you lose it, I guess. That's the way I look at it.
1: McDonald credits healthy eating and exercise as the keys to longevity. Says he usually shoots in the high 70s. He took up golf when he was 30, and he's been playing ever since. And that's our news to this hour.
0: Thank you, Gareth. 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I'm Brittany Wenzel, and it is 25 minutes before 8 o'clock, which means it is time for another check-in with our meteorologist, Tina Simpkin. Oh. That's your theme song, Tina.
13: That's it. I was waiting for it. I didn't know if I was going to talk or we're going to hear some music, but it's all good. And we have some scattered showers that are falling, especially along the eastern shore, stretching along parts of the south shore, say from Mahone Bay through Halifax, through Canso, through Guysborough County. We've got a few scattered showers in through Colchester County, as well as Antigonish and Pictou County. And we've got lots of showers across Cape Breton. So it's kind of a showery start to the morning. It's a gentle rain. It's not too heavy. But we do have the potential of seeing heavy rain. And what I mean by that is that we also have thunderstorms in the forecast, especially for later on this morning. And then again this afternoon. And in thunderstorms, of course, we know they put down locally heavy amounts of rain, anywhere from 10 to 20 millimeters possible in less than an hour's time. That's the rainfall rates with these thunderstorms that can form as we go into the afternoon. I should say late morning and into the afternoon. So other than that, the system is going to bring us a gentle rain itself. Temperatures today are going to range anywhere from 20 degrees along areas of the coast to around 26 degrees inland. And like yesterday, some are going to see some sunshine for the better part of the day once we get rid of the fog and drizzle that's out there this morning. And that's especially true, say, from Windsor through Digby, through Yarmouth, and parts of Shelburne and into Clare. So we could see some clearing, at least temporarily, throughout the day today. But the clouds are going to stay fairly thick elsewhere, and we have those better chances for rain. Even better chances for rain later on this afternoon and through the overnight hours. In fact, what we can expect for the better part of the day are those temperatures to be climbing into the 20s. The winds are going to pick up and become more southerly, 20 gusting up to 40 kilometers per hour. On average, in these light showers that we've been seeing, they're going to be fairly persistent, so they could put down anywhere from 5 to perhaps up to 10 millimeters. But remember, we do have those thunderstorms in the forecast for later on this morning as well as this afternoon. The thunderstorms stay in the forecast for this evening. We'll call it mostly cloudy tonight with periods of rain and even some fog patches developing. And temperatures will drop down to around 17 degrees. And the winds will stay southerly, 20 gusting up to 40 kilometers per hour. And on average, we're going to pick up another 5 to perhaps up to 15 millimeters of rain. But of course, we still have those thunderstorms in the forecast, so they will put down more. And then tomorrow, cloudy skies, chances for showers in the morning, but we should clear into the afternoon with a high of around 25, but cooler along areas of the coast. So staying above our average temperatures, both daytime highs and overnight lows, even though we're losing, about 6 minutes of daylight each and every day.
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13: You're welcome.
0: It is 22 minutes before 8 o'clock, and it's time to check in with Gina Louise Phillips with your sports. Good morning, Gina.
14: Good morning, Brittany.
0: All right, so we're going to start with some hoops. How are things going with Toronto?
14: Oh my gosh. Well, we're hosting a basketball superstar tonight. So it's a super exciting day. The most famous female baller in America will be tearing it up at Scotiabank Arena. The game is almost sold out. Not surprised, because Indiana Fever's Caitlin Clark, it'll be her first ever time on Canadian soil, at least playing. And she really has become the face of the league. The 24-year-old star is known for her incredible shooting and passing, but also her ability to draw viewers. Drawing a lot of social media discussion, and whether or not she likes it, she's become sort of an avatar for people to express their political views, especially in the States. A lot of U.S. politicians often weighing in. So, of course, Tempo head coach Sandy Brundello was asked about all the buzz because the Toronto Tempo will be taking on the Indiana Fever tonight. And she says she wants the focus to stay around basketball.
15: You know, obviously social media, I'm happy it wasn't when I was playing. Definitely. We've got the best players in the world here, and that's what the focus should be on, is celebrating these great players. And like, how great is this for Toronto to have the Indiana Fever in town? You know, because Caitlin, she's an amazing player, but Kelsey Mitchell's an amazing player. Leah Boston's an amazing player. It's not driven by one or two players. It's driven by all the great players in this league, and our focus should be on that.
14: The Tempo will need all the focus they can get, Brittany, because Indiana torched the Tempo last time they played, and our struggling team has dropped 14 of their past 15 games. So the question on everyone's mind is, will Brittany Sykes play? She's a key defender. She could go up against Caitlin Clark. The team says it's probable that she'll play tonight. She's been injured since early on in the season. Here's what she has to say about that.
16: It was a long 8 weeks. It was a process. I got to get a lot of therapy sessions in. I've been hurt before, but it seems like this injury was way harder to deal with. I missed out on some opportunities with All-Star, with the World's team, and that was hard. That was hard to accept, but I just stay with my faith. What's delayed isn't denied, and doesn't mean I can't be an All-Star next year. Doesn't mean I can't be on the World's team, you know, so I'm just grateful.
14: So the Tempo have had a few days off. Perhaps they've sorted some things out in the meantime. We'll have to see tonight. The game starts at 7 p.m. Eastern time.
0: Sounds like an exciting night.
14: Yeah, absolutely. I'm pretty pumped for it. You know, I've been watching tennis, though, because it's a pretty big week at the Cincinnati Open and some promising Canadian players, starting with Ottawa's Gabriela Dabrowski. She is paired with a real heavy hitter, Czechia's Barbora Krejčíková. The two won yesterday and now have advanced. They'll face an unseeded Czech duo today in the round of 16. Then we have Canada's lone single, Felix Auger-Aliassime. He'll play his next tennis match today. He's made a strong return after a back injury that took him out. He missed the National Bank Open because of that injury. He had to take 40 days off, but he's come back really strong. It's been exciting to watch. The Montrealer plays Argentinian Juan Manuel Cerúndolo today, and just announced he will also anchor the Canadian team that will host France in the second round of the Davis Cup qualifiers. That's next month in Quebec City. Meanwhile, Leila Fernandez of Laval, Quebec, was eliminated from singles play. I believe that was on the weekend, but she and partner Sara Errani of Italy have advanced. That leaves us to talk about the legendary duo in Serena and Venus Williams. They played their first doubles match together since 2022. Now, they lost, but there's always something special when these two play together. Venus says it was only a matter of time before they would pair up again.
17: We've waited a long time to get back on the doubles court, even this year. So I think eventually we would find our way to each other. We've been doing it so long, too. And for Serena, perhaps she was away, and even I was away for a while, too. And it's like going back to ride a bike. It's like it's what you've always done. It's, you almost expect it of yourself.
14: Serena had been off the tour since 2022 and then returned this summer at age 44. Then they entered Cincinnati as a wild card. And finally, I think we need to talk about FIFA because the drama continues there. Of course, we're talking about President Gianni Infantino's plan to sell a private equity stake in the World Cup. It's really thrown a huge wrench into the organization and how people feel about it. There's been calls to boycott the World Cup as a result. Well, the latest is that FIFA has confirmed the departure of senior executive Kevin Lamour after he criticized Gianni Infantino. He called it the project of one person, his proposal. Now, the former chair of the FIFA Governance Committee, Luis Maduro, said, "We need to stop looking at just the main guy. It's all about Infantino right now, but it's going to take a lot more to make real change."
18: One of the more serious problems that sports governing bodies have is an excessive concentration of power in the president, whereby it becomes very difficult for someone to oppose him. It's not enough to replace him. If we focus this too much on Infantino and replacing Infantino, then we will end up with someone that will be like him or even worse than him.
14: The drama continues, Brittany, and that's sports.
0: Thank you, Gina.
14: Okay, thank you so much.
0: You are listening to a province-wide edition of Information Morning, and thank you so much for listening. Up next, it's a first for forestry in Atlantic Canada. The Nova Scotia company Growing Forests has just announced that its managed woodlands are now officially recognized for their ability to store carbon. And that means that the company can now sell carbon credits to other companies that need to reduce their overall greenhouse gas emissions. And Growing Forests has already made its first sale. To tell us more about this, we reached Dale Prest. He is the company's CEO. Dale, good morning.
19: Morning, Brittany.
0: Okay, so let's just start by talking a little bit about your company. Can you just explain what you do and how it works?
19: Yeah, I'm happy to. Growing Forests formed about 5 years ago around a pretty simple concept. There's a group of us that were seeing woodlot owners in our communities aging, and with not having the next generation to pass their lands on to, we're often in a position where they had to sell their woodlots so that they could renovate their house to stay in it longer, help the kids, their grandkids through university or whatever. And when those woodlots would get sold, they get sold to the highest bidder. And that highest bidder, more often than not, was someone who was going to cut all the trees off of the woodlot that they could and sell them. And so we came together as a group of founders, and knowing that there was a better option for these forests,

0: loss of those woodlots as we can by generating and selling carbon credits off of the properties. And that allows us to be in a position where we can carefully manage our forests. We put our flag up and invited any Nova Scotian around the province who wanted to invest in us to join us, because we knew that there was a huge community of people that wanted to see a better option for the forest in their backyards. And so we raised just over $1.1 million 3 years ago to start the company. And with that, we've now gone out, bought our first land base, verified the first forest carbon offset project in Atlantic Canada, been issued credits on the VERA registry, an international, the biggest international registry for forest carbon offsets in the world, and successfully sold those credits to prove that this model of forest management can work.
1: Okay, and so how many hectares do you have now?
0: Yeah, so for our first land base that we verified under our carbon project, it was about 265 hectares. And now our total land base is up around 1,200 or 1,300 hectares, 2,700 acres. We're closing, we've closed on the majority of that, and we're adding a couple more properties shortly here. These are properties, you know, are from one end of the province to the other, Digby County all the way up to Victoria County, and we've even started purchasing properties in New Brunswick with our first acquisition south of Petitcodiac.
1: And so now that you can actually get these credits, these carbon credits, and sell them, is there a bit of a return on investment there for people, or is this just about protecting the land?
0: Yeah, we're a for-profit company, and you know, we've got a very strong board with a lot of depth of experience in the business world and in building and growing businesses. And we are focused on generating returns for shareholders, but our shareholders are also investing in a very strong vision of building a land base of forests that are actively managed to be restored in an ecological manner, healthier into the future. And so it's that kind of traditional triple bottom line of, yes, financial returns for shareholders, but also equally returns for the environment and also socially. Our forests are actively managed. And so people, we employ people to go out and do the forestry professionals to do our forest management plans, and contractors to come out and implement those plans, thinning the forest and caring for it. And we sell logs to local sawmills, helping local sawmills keep their yards full so they can employ people in our rural communities. And so that triple bottom line approach is really the vision that our shareholders have invested in.
1: So there is some logging that takes place. How do you manage these forests, and how do you kind of, I guess, choose which areas might be harvested and how it will be harvested, that sort of thing?
0: That's a great question. Brittany, I get asked that all the time. And, you know, at a really high level, the way you can think about it is that we ensure that we cut less than what grows. So every year you have a certain amount of growth that happens in your forest, and the forestry professionals we work with can measure that and predict that. And we make sure that we're harvesting less than what's growing every year. And in that way, our forests are always accumulating growth and accumulating carbon. We target our harvesting activities to be focused on trees that are coming to the end of their natural life cycle. Whether these are, you know, balsam fir that are at 40 years and declining, or older hardwoods that are on their way out. That's how we focus our management, so that on the one hand we are generating logs that are used in our sawmills to create and support jobs, but also making sure that the forest is growing on net more every year than is being harvested.
1: So now that you've made your first sale as regards these carbon credits, is there anything you can tell us about the purchase?
0: Yeah, so, you know, for now we've got to keep our partner buyer. We can't name them. There will be a release later on. What I can say is that they're a major Canadian brand that we're proud to work with. We signed a multi-year

0: agreement with them that is going to allow us to look forward and predictably acquire more land going forward. What I will say is that, you know, this really represents a moment where we're really proving the carbon market here, the viability of the carbon market with respect to forest management here in the Maritimes. The markets that we're looking at, that our buyer wants to use our credits for, are significant. They're very large, and there's a major opportunity for us here to get behind this concept of bringing carbon markets to bear on private forest management in Nova Scotia and the Maritimes, and in so doing, bring a new additional source of revenue that can help cover the cost of the careful type of forest management that woodlot owners and the public want to see on their land. You know, we all appreciate the need to conserve the environment and take care of the environment and improve habitat and help our forests adapt to climate change with a warming climate. All of this careful forest management costs money. And the current economics of saw log sales only don't generate, and there's not enough money in those markets to pay for the careful type of forest management that everyone wants to see. And that's the reason why such a high percentage of logging in Nova Scotia is exploitative. And so the carbon market, it's additional revenue that doesn't displace the current use of forests for saw logs. That additional revenue can be used to cover the cost of that careful forest management that we all want to see. And so this is really a watershed moment, and we're standing alongside our partner buyer. This is, I think we're going to look back in a few years, and this will really be a milestone moment for private forest management in the Maritimes.
1: Dale, thank you so much for telling us about this.
0: Yeah, happy to share our story, Brittany. I hope listeners find it empowering.
1: Dale Prest is the CEO of the company Growing Forests in Muscadobit Harbor. And Growing Forests can now sell carbon credits to other companies that need to reduce their overall greenhouse gas emissions. Well, 10 Nova Scotians have just been appointed to the Order of Nova Scotia, and Matt Minglewood is on the list. He was recognized for contributing to our province's music and culture and for supporting charitable causes across Nova Scotia. But something Matt was not recognized for was his service with the Cape Breton Regional Police Service. Nearly two decades ago, the Cape Breton Post published an April Fool's Day story involving Matt Minglewood on its front page. It had countless Cape Bretoners fooled. Constable Great Gary Fraser was key to the prank, and he spoke with the CBC's Olivia Bootlier.
2: Back several years ago, when Sharon Montgomery was working with the Cape Breton Post, her and I come up with an idea for an April Fool's joke, and it involved Matt Minglewood from Glace Bay, and everybody knows Matt. If you don't know Matt, you're not alive. So we got Matt dressed in a police uniform, and we staged a break and enter in Glace Bay, and Matt and I went to the break and enter, and Sharon took pictures, and she did a story saying where he was leaving the musical industry and fulfilling his dream of being a police officer. And had pictures of him in uniform, and he actually had one of our uniforms on, and he often sings songs while he's in the police vehicle, some Johnny Cash songs and Fulton Prison and all this stuff. And it was quite a story, and people actually bought into it. The comments, when it hit the Cape Breton Post the next day, it was unreal, the amount of comments. There was a lot of positive and negative, and it was satire, but people actually thought he was leaving the music industry and fulfilling his dream to be a police officer.
3: When was this?
2: That was in 2008.
3: Oh,
2: that,
3: wow.
2: That we did that, yeah.
3: Okay, so how did the break and enter go?
2: Oh, great. It was like, it was staged. We were coming out. Matt was carrying a TV and I was carrying stuff out, and we got pictures taken of us taking the stuff out of the house for fingerprinting and stuff like that, and which we would really never do. We would fingerprint it in the house because now you got our fingerprints on it. But it was staged just for the public, and it was quite hilarious. It was quite a story.

0: We're listening to a bit of Matt Minglewood and Me and the Boys. Matt Minglewood has been appointed to the Order of Nova Scotia. We're going to let Matt play us out, but first here is Gareth Hampshire with your local news headlines. Hi, Gareth.
1: Hi, Brittany. Coming up in the news, classrooms at the Cape Breton Medical Campus will finally welcome students this week. The school in Sydney is part of the province's efforts to get more doctors in rural areas. Matthew Moore has a report coming up. And the sixth annual anti-racism basketball tournament took place over the weekend in Halifax. More than 40 teams played. Chris and Caleb Johnson from North Preston organized this event to spread a message of unity. And I'll have these and other stories coming up at 8:30.
0: Thanks, Gareth. And coming up after World Report, the budget-friendly foodie has published a cookbook. Alex McLaren is a Nova Scotia TikToker who built her following on easy, affordable recipes with an emphasis on affordable. And she'll join us today for a chat about her new book, which launches today. We will let Matt play us out to our World Report. He is now the recipient of the Order of Nova Scotia.

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1: Hannu Mankind broke out globally with his 2024 hit, Big Dogs, but his story started much earlier at open mics in Kerala. 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
0: 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The CBC News is next. Coming up in half an hour, it's The Current.
2: I'm Lindsay Duncombe. You might recognize actor Ben McKenzie for his role as Ryan Atwood on The OC. Now he is a prominent advocate against cryptocurrency. We'll talk to Ben McKenzie about how he became a skeptic. That's coming up on The Current.
3: This is World Report. Good morning, I'm Mike Wise. Canadian and American negotiators have just one more day to make a deal. If they don't, new 50% tariffs are set to take effect on a host of Canadian goods. The Prime Minister's office says Mark Carney and U.S. President Donald Trump spoke by phone yesterday. Carney says he is ready for any scenario, including retaliation. And as talks enter crunch time, Michelle Allen tells us about one industry bracing for a potentially crushing blow.
4: Richmond Plywood says they've loaded their last shipment to the U.S. The B.C. company says it's paused American sales, even though they're its biggest moneymaker. They're bracing for a 50% tariff on some forest products. It starts Wednesday, unless Canada and the U.S. reach a deal. Bhavjit Thandi is with Richmond Plywood. He says the tariffs would be a tough blow for the B.C. forestry industry, which was already struggling.
5: So it's like boxing, right? So we're in round, like, I don't know, eight, and we're still standing maybe with one knee kind of thing, right?
4: Thandi says materials and harvest fees are expensive, and domestic demand for Canadian wood products is low. Plywood is just one on a long list of tariff targets, including veneer, paper, packaging, and particle board. David Elstone is an advisor to the BC forestry industry.
6: It's $1 billion worth of Canadian forest products from British Columbia that are at risk here.
4: The U.S. already charges over 45% in cumulative tariffs on Canadian softwood lumber. Products like plywood and veneer were some of the few things that escaped these punishing tariff rates. Elstone says most of the tariff products would be hard to market elsewhere. Prime Minister Mark Carney still has a day left before the tariffs are due to take effect Wednesday. A few final hours to reach a mutually agreeable deal with U.S. President Donald Trump. The Prime Minister wouldn't say much about the negotiations, only that they're delicate and intense. Michelle Allen, CBC News, Vancouver.
3: Newfoundland and Labrador's provincial government is hailing a hydro deal inked with Quebec as a major windfall. Not only will Newfoundlanders benefit from upgrades to the electrical grid, it'll also mean more cash flow and opportunities to develop local industries. But not everyone is celebrating. As Cameron Kilfoy tells us, critics are asking why the province went back on promises to put the project to a referendum.
7: Minute one of the election that night, he promised a referendum to Newfoundlanders and Labradorians. And the purpose of that was to let Newfoundlanders and Labradorians know that they would have a say in any deal going forward.
8: That's John Hogan, Newfoundland and Labrador's Liberal leader, speaking about Premier Tony Wakeham's decision to no longer hold a referendum on a new Churchill Falls deal.
7: And now here he is, after saying he didn't believe in deadlines, and now he does believe in deadlines, and he believed in referendums, and now he doesn't believe in referendums. It makes it difficult to trust what he says in the future.
8: He says he's pleased to see the long-awaited deal on Churchill Falls, but feels it was rushed due to a looming election in Quebec.
7: We certainly hope we didn't give anything away. We'll look forward to reading the details and look to see that we didn't give anything away just because Newfoundland and Labrador and Quebec is up against the tight timeline in Quebec.
8: The new 50-year power deal will see upgrades to the existing Churchill Falls plant, increasing its capacity, the two provinces developing Gull Island and building of a new transmission line. The Innu Nation is also ensuring their voices will be heard. Jody Ashini, Grand Chief, says her focus is seeing Indigenous rights at the forefront of any deal.
9: We can work together with the province and the federal government in Quebec to ensure that this is a deal that's going to probably be prosperous for the Innu and for future generations.
8: Both Newfoundland and Labrador and Quebec's government hope to finalize a deal by the end of the year. Cameron Kilfoy, CBC News, St. John's.
3: There's been another deadly school shooting in the Philippines. This local counselor in the southern city of Zamboanga describes what happened.
10: Young support for the San Estudiantes.
11: We saw one student dead on the fourth floor and then another on the fifth floor. Upon confirmation and verification from the Philippine National Police, the first victim was found on the fourth floor. The shooter then went up to the fifth floor, where he took his own life.
3: Officials say one student was shot and killed after another student opened fire inside a high school campus. Police say the shooter live-streamed the attack before taking his own life. The alleged shooter had been identified as a grade 9 student at the school. At least two other people were injured. This is the second school shooting in the Philippines this summer. And there is developing news out of Zambia.
12: I therefore declare Hichilema Hakainde S. to be president-elect.
3: The chair of the Electoral Commission officially announcing that Zambia's president has won a second term in office. Hakainde Hichilema secured more than 60% of the 5 million votes cast in last week's election. The election was seen as a referendum on Hichilema's financial reforms. Security threats during the election led to the suspension of the vote count on Friday. There have been several reports of voter intimidation and stolen ballots. CBC News has learned that a lead instructor at a children's hockey camp this summer previously pleaded guilty to assaulting children. The Ontario police officer worked with kids for much of the summer despite his conviction. As the CBC's Christian DeVino reports, Ontario law does not require summer camps to conduct mandatory background checks on staff.
13: Bradley Gibbs is a Durham Regional Police officer. He also worked at Kale Hockey Camp in Lindsay, Ontario, despite pleading guilty earlier this year to assaulting two kids known to him. The charges span about a decade and are unrelated to his work at the camp or as an officer. But one victim, who is now an adult, called for the camp to remove Gibbs. We've altered their voice due to a court-ordered publication ban.
14: If I sent my kid to one of those camps, I would be really concerned.
13: The camp said Gibbs would be stepping down in an email to parents after CBC News reached out. The camp wouldn't comment further as the case is before the courts. But Puni Tiwari, a Toronto employment lawyer, warns it still highlights a major issue for the province.
15: There's really nothing that can be done other than parents demanding a refund or pulling their kids.
13: In Ontario, vulnerable sectors checks, which include criminal background checks, aren't mandatory for all camp workers, though many organizations require them voluntarily.
15: This is a big gap in the legislation.
13: The Ontario Camps Association mandates its 400 camps to do those checks, but one of the OCA's board directors, Rankin Middlebrook, says its standards stop there.
16: We don't have anything that says if you have a criminal employee, a staff member with a criminal record, you must do X, Y, and Z.
13: The association is voluntary to join, and KL Hockey is not a member. While the Ministry of Education does license camps for kids 4 and under, it says anything else is out of its jurisdiction. Ontario Solicitor General also did not respond to questions about potential legislation. Meanwhile, Gibbs remains in an administrative role with Durham Police. He is scheduled to be sentenced for the assaults next month. Christian DeVino, CBC News, Lindsay, Ontario.
3: A federal court in California will hear opening arguments today in a major case against social media giant Meta. Attorneys general for California, Colorado, Kentucky, and New Jersey are suing. They allege the company purposely designed its apps to be addictive for children and illegally harvested their data. Over 24 other states are also preparing similar lawsuits. Meta says it is proud of its protections for underage users and looks forward to making that case in court. The company could face damages totaling more than $1 trillion. And tonight, nearly 20,000 spectators will pack into Toronto's Scotiabank Arena. They'll be there to watch basketball star Caitlin Clark and the Indiana Fever. The team will take on Canada's only WNBA team, the Toronto Tempo. And as Jennifer Yoon reports, the excitement underscores a pivotal moment for women's basketball.
17: It's going to be a full house.
18: Some Torontonians might be cheering against their WNBA team tonight at a home game, but Tempo coach Sandy Brondello's still excited. For the first time on Canadian soil, basketball superstar Caitlin Clark will be taking to the court.
19: Caitlin's going to get a lot of cheers. I love it, even as a Tempo coach here.
18: Clark, who plays for the Indiana Fever, has been pivotal in making women's basketball more popular. Her games draw huge viewership and drive massive massive ticket sales. With more eyes on the court tonight, the pressure is on for the Tempo, says Brondello.
20: We're in front of our home fans, but now we've got all eyes on us being a national televised game.
18: But it could be a tough match for the Toronto Tempo. The team has just finished a 10-match loss streak. The last time the Tempo took on the Fever in June, Indiana beat Toronto 113-91.
21: We'll try to slow her down as much as we can.
18: Toronto Tempo guard Marina Mabry, bracing for a hard fight against Clark and her teammates, even as she speaks glowingly of her opponent.
21: She's a great scorer, a great passer, great playmaker.
18: As WNBA stars like Clark and the franchise reach record popularity, they're also getting pulled into intense, broader conversations, including on gender and identity. Tempo coach Brondello hoping fans can stay focused on the game.
20: We've got the best players in the world here, and that's what the focus should be on.
18: The game tips off at 7 p.m. Eastern. Jennifer Yoon, CBC News, Toronto.
3: And that is the latest national and international news from World Report. I'm Mike Wise. 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
22: Good morning and welcome to Hour 3 of Information Morning. Good day to you. It's Brittany Wenzel here. We usually talk about news you can use on CBC, but in this hour, it's news you can reuse. We'll meet the Nova Scotia author of the new cookbook, We Use What We Have, but first, why more clothes are ending up in landfills. Well, good morning to you, and thank you for joining us with a provincial edition of Information Morning coming to you from Cape Breton today, and a special welcome to all of our listeners from the mainland. It is sitting at about 19 degrees outside our Sydney studio, and it is about 19 in Halifax as well. We'll take a closer look at your forecast in just a moment, but first, Gareth Hampshire is here with local news headlines. Hi, Gareth.
23: Thanks, Brittany. Coming up in the news, Luke Ettinger has a story from Truro. This is where cycling advocates are calling for more action on bike lanes. Some are saying there's too much riding in traffic, and they want to see more progress on new infrastructure, such as multi-use paths that were the focus of Truro's active transportation plan 2 years ago. And we have a story about a Nova Scotia octogenarian, and he's sharing his round of golf to remember. This is 85-year-old David McDonald. He's from Fall River and shot an even par 72 at one of the province's toughest courses. Those who know the course are impressed with his skills. And Richard Woodbury went to Ashbourne to see him in action. And he has a story coming up at 8:30.
22: Thank you, Gareth. In your forecast today from Tina Simpkin, we are expecting mainly cloudy skies with periods of rain for the mainland, but there are some rain coming our way in Cape Breton as well. There appears to be some rain actually in Sydney, or at least just recently. It's quite wet outside, so I didn't get a real good look, but took a little peek during World Report, and it does look like there has been some shower activity. We are expecting a high of 25 today and a high of on the mainland and a high of 22 in Cape Breton. The wind is southerly at 20, gusting up to 40. And rainfall amounts for the mainland are between 5 and 10 millimeters, could be up to 10 to 20 millimeters in thunderstorms, which we do have a risk of throughout the day, both on the mainland and in Cape Breton. In Cape Breton today, rainfall amounts could be between 2 and 4 millimeters, but we could also see an additional 10 to 20 with those thunderstorms. Tonight, mainly cloudy skies with periods of rain for the entire province, and that risk of thunderstorm continues as well. The low will be 17, and the wind continues to be southerly at about 20, gusting up to 40. And the rainfall amounts, same for both ends of the province, between 10 and 20 millimeters, and again, heavier during thunderstorm activity. And then for your Wednesday, we are expecting mainly cloudy skies with a chance of showers again for the entire province. The high for mainland Nova Scotia could be around 25 and then 21 in Cape Breton. Right now, it is 16 degrees in Pleasant Bay and 20 degrees in Bridgewater.
24: The Art of Living program, which is art created by people with cancer, together with their professional artists, continues to be on display at the Cape Breton University Art Gallery. The exhibition will end on August 21st. 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
22: So when you're done with a piece of clothing you own, do you donate it to a local charity? Usually, donated items are sold in thrift stores and whatever doesn't sell is exported to other countries. But that system is seeing some major disruptions. The result is that more clothes are going to the landfill. The CBC's Taryn Grant has been uncovering the details of this story, and she joins us from Halifax. Good morning, Taryn.
0: Hi, Brittany.
22: Okay, so what is going on here? Why are more clothes going in the trash?
0: Yeah, so it's quite a complex problem, but here's what it distills down to. There's more clothing being produced in the world. It's being sold at cheaper prices, and people are consuming more of it. Meanwhile, the international markets that we rely on for taking our excess clothing are changing. So we're left with a backlog, and charity thrift stores are the ones left holding the bag. And right now, there's just nowhere else for them to send the stuff but to the dump.
22: Okay, so when we say charity thrift stores, who exactly are we talking about here?
0: Yeah, so interestingly, this seems to be a sensitive topic that a lot of people do not want to talk about. Some of the bigger charity thrift operators, including the Salvation Army, would not talk to me for this story. So I don't know if and how they're feeling this issue. But I did speak to a handful of smaller thrift operators in Nova Scotia and in other provinces. Most of them didn't want to go on the record, but one did. Hand in Hand Thrift Store is a project of the Society of St. Vincent de Paul, and its executive director, Kathy Broussard, says she's sending away three dumpsters full of clothes every week. She told me it's very disheartening.
1: Clothes really shouldn't go in the dumpster, but there's just so many clothes being generated now with fast fashion. Like, you'll see stuff coming in that's got tags on it that people are buying at, you know, a very cheap price, and if they don't want the items of clothes, well, then they just donate it.
0: Again, that's Kathy Broussard, who runs Hand in Hand Thrift Store in Halifax. She says the problem hit them very suddenly about 6 months ago.
22: Okay, so what happened 6 months ago?
0: So Hand in Hand used to sell its excess to another charity, which would then sell in bulk to other thrift stores, primarily Value Village. But those charities have stopped buying. One of the charities that used to do this is the National Diabetes Trust, which is a branch of Diabetes Canada. And it's still in the used clothing game. You'll still see Diabetes Canada donation bins around. But a spokesperson told me they've stopped taking clothes from charity thrift stores in Nova Scotia, Ontario, Manitoba, Saskatchewan, and British Columbia. And they cite changing market conditions and higher donation volumes.
22: Now, you mentioned Value Village. Of course, they're a huge player when it comes to thrift shops across the world. Are they also sending more to the landfill?
0: Yeah, they're a giant in the thrift landscape for sure. I think it's important to remind listeners, first off, that they are a for-profit company. Many of the other thrift stores out there and all the ones that I spoke to for my reporting are not-for-profit thrift stores. And Value Village would not talk to me for this story. So I'm relying on their public annual statements. In some email statements, they didn't directly answer the question of whether they're sending more to the dump. But their annual reports say they have been changing their business operations in recent years in a way that affects the charity thrift stores. Value Village used to buy about half of its stock from charities, but it realized that it's more profitable to get the stock through direct donations. So if you pull up in front of their store and you hand over a bag of clothing, that's a direct donation. So it's been promoting these direct donations and creating more donation centers. And now it gets more than three quarters of its stock this way. So it's still an outlet for charity thrift stores to dispose of their unsold stuff. But Value Village is no longer looking to take as much from charities as it once did.
22: So fewer options for reselling used clothes domestically. But, you know, as we were saying off the top, a lot of Canadian clothing has historically been exported. Is that still happening?
0: It is still happening, but the international marketplace for used clothing is changing in some pretty significant ways. One used clothing exporter named Stephen Bethel gave me some insight into this. Bethel owns a company called Bank & Vogue, which he says is the biggest broker of used clothing in Canada. And he says one major change is that the cost of exporting used clothes has gone up sharply in recent years.
2: The wars, which are very terrible around the globe are really having an effect on demand, but also on the cost of shipping. So whether it's you're shipping to the Middle East or you're shipping to Eastern Europe or South America, the cost of freight has either doubled or tripled.
0: That's Stephen Bethel, an Ottawa-based used clothing exporter. So the cost of doing business has gone up, and he says it's already a very low-margin business. Plus, some countries are adding import taxes on used clothes to try to slow the stream of what's entering. And back to the fast fashion piece of all this, more and more countries are becoming consumers of new clothes and exporters of used clothes. So competition for selling those used textiles is increasing.
22: So if we're talking about a global problem, what is the solution?
0: One thing I heard over and over again while reporting this story is that people just need to cut back on buying so many new clothes. So that's one possible solution. But even that wouldn't solve the existing backlog of used clothes that is before us right now. Charlotte Genge is an expert in used clothing. She works as a consultant in textile circularity. And she says the only real solution is policy. She says there's very little textile recycling happening in Canada right now, but the right government policy could change that. It could create an incentive for companies to invest in recycling technology, and it could create an incentive for makers of clothing to want to use recycled materials.
4: I think the regulation will create the market. You know, you can't sell anything unless there is a market for it, right? And right now, that market needs to be fostered, and that's one way in which I hope, you know, our government will not be too myopic, because they're so fixated on natural resources. And I really want to emphasize that waste is a resource, and we should be looking at not waste management, but resource development from the waste perspective.
0: Again, that's Charlotte Genge, who is a textile circularity consultant.
22: Taryn, thank you for this.
0: Thanks for having me.
22: That's the CBC's Taryn Grant in Halifax.

0: It is 21 minutes after 8 o'clock, and you are listening to a province-wide edition of Information Warning, heard at 92.1 FM in North Sydney and 90.5 FM in North Preston. Well, a Nova Scotia TikToker has written a cookbook. Alex McLaren made a name for herself online as the budget-friendly foodie. She started out comparing deals in local grocery flyers and gained a massive following for her easy, affordable recipes. Her signature slogan is, "We use what we have." And that's the name of her new cookbook, which comes out today. Congratulations, Alex.
1: Thank you so much.
0: How does it feel to be a published author?
1: It's really cool. Something that I had wanted to do for a long time. A lot of people were asking for a cookbook, and when I was approached, it was a no-brainer. So it's really neat, but it's been a long time coming.
0: Yeah, and so we were mentioning some of your mantra, I guess, in the introduction here. You use the phrase, "We use what we have." Tell me about the meaning behind that and why that factored into the book.
1: Right. So that happened really organically. I think I said it a few times very early on when I started making cooking videos, and my followers really resonated with it. My community loved it because it reframes your brain a little bit to just substitute ingredients. And I really, that was what took off the most, was like how to substitute ingredients and make food with whatever you've got on hand. And that's really my budgeting strategy, is just to shop whatever's affordable or look through what I already have and then figure out what I can make from there. And so that's kind of where the saying came from, but also the basis behind the book.
0: You also have a bit of a mantra I've seen in your TikToks where you say something about how you're going to turn food that no one wants into something that your kids will actually eat. That's my favorite part of your segments. So can you tell us a bit more about that and how you can get your kids into eating some of the foods?
1: So there's two kind of directions that I go with that. So one of them is that my kids are, because of my cooking channel, have become a bit spoiled about leftovers, and there's not a lot of leftovers that they like to eat. I've kind of scaled down the portions that I cook so that I can make a video every day, right? So when there are leftovers, they're always like, "Wait, no, we don't want this." And so a lot of it is repurposing leftovers so that they turn into a brand new meal. And then the other side of the coin with that is incorporating hidden vegetables, lentils, beans, things that some kids love and some kids don't. But I have three kids with three different opinions, and I'm not making three meals. So if there's an ingredient that I know one kid isn't gonna, you know, they're gonna scrap the whole meal over it, a lot of the time I'll find a way to hide it.
0: You can always kind of hear them in the background chirping and asking what they might be eating that day.
1: Yeah, they're on to me, that's for sure. But you know what the funny thing is, I've asked them, "Do you want me to be telling you?" And they all unanimously, they don't want to know.
0: Okay.
1: They want to know what the meal is. They do not want to know if there's an ingredient they don't like in it.
0: Well, tell us how this all began and why you started to really look into budget meals.
1: When I started my channel, I was on maternity leave with my third baby. And as we all know, we're so grateful to have the time. And also it is a budget cut, you know? And she was born late 2021. So inflation was really kind of ramping up at that time. And it was just completely born out of necessity.
0: And so you were going through a bit of a struggle there because maternity leave is so hard on the budget, but you're also in this time when grocery prices are just skyrocketing. Mm-hmm. So what do you hear from followers about your videos?
1: People are super, super grateful for the reframing their brain, like just the way that they think about food and substituting. They really enjoy seeing options for substitutions that they might not have thought of. And, you know, how do you have that creativity? Well, I mean, a lot of it is just doing it so much for so long. But the key is just start, you know?
0: And when you say substitutes, what sort of things are we talking about here?
1: Well, you don't have to follow recipes exactly, right? So let's say you need red wine vinegar and you don't have it. I would just substitute that for a little bit of balsamic, maybe mixed with apple cider vinegar. Like, I don't buy every vinegar. We don't need seven vinegars. You maybe need two. Same thing with the oils. Like, there's so many ingredients that have different varieties. Like, you just don't need all of them they will all serve the same purpose. And there's little tweaks you can make to make them kind of work the correct way.
0: And so when it came to putting some of these recipes into your cookbook, how did you choose what to include? And can you highlight some of the recipes that are in there?
1: A lot of the recipes are things that you might have seen on my channel, but that often I cook without measuring. So, for example, I have Greek chicken, which has like a marinade. But then the thing that's really cool about my book is I have tables with substitution options in a lot of the recipes. Instead of using Greek seasonings, you could use jerk seasonings, you could use tandoori seasonings, and then what liquid you might swap in, but it's still the same kind of base. Another recipe that I make a lot that's very popular is my sweet and sour tofu. This is actually the way that I've sold so many people who had either never tried or never liked tofu, and now they make it all the time. But I also have a little table in here in the recipe, and it says we use what we have. So if you had a soy allergy, you didn't want to use tofu, or you were just set on not using it or just didn't have it, you can swap it for boneless, skinless chicken or pork and just follow the same recipe.
0: Do you have any tips for people who might be a little bit intimidated to kind of do this type of cooking, or, you know, look at the flyer every day and just say, how am I going to afford this stuff?
1: In terms of looking at the flyer, the way that I shop is that I buy what's affordable that I like, or that my family, ingredients that my family likes, and then I build our meals around that. So if chicken's on sale, we're buying chicken this week, you know? The primary thing that I would say that helps you along is to have a pretty good spice collection, because it doesn't really matter what kind of meal you're making. If you can season it and season it well, it's going to come out great. So just every time you go to the store, pick up another pack of spices until you kind of build yourself a bit of a collection. And I do have in the book a list of the spices that I use the most frequently, and also substitutions for them. But that's my biggest tip. And then just start. If you mess it up, the worst that can happen is you have to eat a mediocre meal for, what, 1 or 2 days? But if you're really not super confident in it and you're trying to do that, I would say cook smaller portions so that in that case that it doesn't work out, you're not stuck with tons of it. And in the case that it works out and it's like the best meal ever, you can just cook it again the next day, right?
0: Well, Alex, thank you so much for telling us about your book.
1: Thank you so much for having me.
0: Alex McLaren is a Nova Scotia TikToker. By the way, her handle is at MAC.LARENA. So you can find her on TikTok, or you can pick up her new book today. It's called We Use What We Have, and features lots of recipes on things that, you know, you could find for the cheap in the flyers, and lots of substitutions as well. We're coming up to your 8:30 news now, and look at your forecast here. We've got some rain going on already on the mainland, and it seems like some rainy activity in Cape Breton as well. We are expecting mainly cloudy skies today with some periods of rain. Risk of thunderstorm all day today and going into the evening, and the high today will be 25 on the mainland, 22 in Cape Breton. And then for the entire province, mainly cloudy skies tonight, periods of rain and those risks of thunderstorms continuing as well. And the wind is southerly at 20, gusting up to 40 and feeling rather muggy out right now. 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
2: Here is the CBC News for Nova Scotia. Good morning. I'm Gareth Hampshire. Classrooms at the Cape Breton Medical Campus will finally welcome students this week. It is a satellite campus of Dalhousie's Medical School. This year, 60 future doctors will be taught at the school. Matthew Moore reports.
3: The new modern building welcomes 30 students every year. A majority of the classes are remote, meaning the instructor is in Halifax. It's a model that has been used for more than a decade to teach future physicians at the St. John campus in New Brunswick. Dr. Stephanie Langley is Senior Associate Dean. She says the focus of Cape Breton Medical Campus is on teaching rural and family medicine. She says the best way for students to stay rural is by integrating them in the communities from the get-go.
4: And live there for the year and really interact with all the specialty physicians as well as the family physicians in those communities and really get a better feel for what it's like to practice in rural Nova Scotia.
3: Dr. Stephen Miller is with Dalhousie's Medical Campus. He says the long-term approach has kept doctors in communities.
5: They actually spend a year in a community with a family physician, and then they follow patients longitudinally through that practice. You know, patients need to go have surgeries or see an obstetrician, or they have children that require care. They are able to follow those issues as well throughout the year.
3: Langley says local physicians have stepped up to help with teaching and have been keen in instructing the next generation of doctors. Matthew Moore, CBC News, Sydney.
2: Cycling advocates are hoping to see safer streets in the Truro area, but say there has been little progress on new infrastructure. Daisy Roberts is the co-owner of Hub Cycle. She says a single 500-meter bike lane is not enough.
6: Actually, it's gotten worse, in my opinion, which is really sad because people want to be active. People want to be out on the road, but it's not working. It's the way it is.
2: Multi-use paths were the focus of Truro's 2024 active transportation plan. The average cost per kilometer was $1 million. Another active transportation plan was just completed in Colchester. There were more than 40 teams playing in the 6th annual anti-racism basketball tournament over the weekend. Chris and Caleb Johnson organized the event, which took place at Citadel High School. The Johnson brothers from North Preston both played college basketball in the U.S. Kiara Johnson has played in the local tournament in the past, taking home the gold medal last year.
7: Racism, it's still very much there, but I think we're making progress, and I think, like, we're starting to understand that we're all the same, we all bleed the same, and I think a great way to, like, make us understand it is, like, basketball and, like, bring us together with a sport. Blatantly, like, flat out, like, don't be racist, like, and just understand that we're all human. Like, only thing that's separating us from being different is just a skin tone.
2: Chris Johnson says he plans to continue hosting the event in the future to share the message of unity, both on and off the basketball court. A Nova Scotia octogenarian is sharing his story about a round of golf to remember. 85-year-old David McDonald recently shot an even par 72 at the new Ashburn Fall River course, considered one of the province's toughest. The CBC's Richard Woodbury hit the links to find out more.
8: David McDonald has shot his fair share of 72s in the 55 years he's golfed, but he doesn't usually score that low these days.
9: I was very excited to shoot 72 because I hadn't done that in a while. One time it used to be routine, I wouldn't say pretty close, but it was a good day. Everything fell into place.
8: In golf, shooting your age is a feat. Beating it by 13 strokes is remarkable. Peter Sterling plays regularly with McDonald. He witnessed the 72 and called it tremendously impressive.
10: For one thing, he walks whenever he can. He hates to ride a cart unless he gets very hot. He keeps fit. He walks all winter. Doesn't practice much anymore, but he did a lot back in the day when he was playing competitive golf. And he's just a great guy to play with.
8: New Ashburn is a tough course. It's long and the greens are fast. CBC News followed the 85-year-old around for several holes on a recent round. He hits the ball straight and putts well. McDonald credits healthy eating and exercise as the keys to longevity.
9: I don't want to sit at home and do nothing, but this great game has kept me on the go, and it inspires you to every day come over here and play and practice and be with your friends, really.
8: Richard Woodbury, CBC News, Fall River.
2: And that's our news this morning.
0: And thank you, Gareth, and we will have Gareth back on the show again tomorrow. And just one quick look at your forecast before we head out for the day. We are expecting mainly cloudy skies today and periods of rain moving from the mainland into Cape Breton as well. And we have a risk of a thunderstorm for the entire province for the day. The high on the mainland will be 25 and the wind southerly at 20, gusting up to 40. And the high in Cape Breton will be 22. And that rain is going to continue into the night. We'll have mainly cloudy skies with periods of rain for all of the province. And that risk of a thunderstorm could continue into this evening, and then we'll have some more soggy weather, it looks like, tomorrow, and Tina Simpkin will be back with us tomorrow to go over that with you. On the web today, we are going to post our interview with Nova Scotia TikToker Alex McLaren and her new cookbook, We Use What We Have. And Taryn Grant's piece on issues with used clothing ending up in landfills more and more. We're also going to post our interview with Growing Forests. That's the Nova Scotia company selling carbon credits on their managed woodlands. And speaking of managing woodlands, the Bredour Lake Biosphere is having a Walk the Watershed event this weekend. It's happening from 1:30 to 2:30 on Saturday, and it's happening at Nicholson Trail. That's at 1167 Big Bedeck Road. It's a 3.15-kilometer hike along the riverbank, and they are going to be doing a tree talk where they explore the personalities of the trees typically found in local woodlots. That is our show for today. Tomorrow, we will be talking about gambling and its effects on mental health with Mary Jane Hampton in our Health Hacks. For Amy McNeil, I'm Brittany Wenzel. Enjoy your Tuesday. The Current is coming your way next.

0: It's 10:30. Cloudy with showers across the province with temperatures around 19 degrees in Nova Scotia. Good morning, I'm Gareth Hampshire with a news update. In Truro, cycling advocates are calling for more progress on bike infrastructure. Advocates say there are more bike stores than there are lanes, and also that cars often take up the lane on Brunswick Street. They say they're still having to compete with traffic in spite of multi-use paths being a focus of Truro's active transportation plan 2 years ago. A Nova Scotia octogenarian is sharing his story about a round of golf to remember. 85-year-old David McDonald recently shot an even par 72 at the new Ashburn course in Fall River, considered one of the province's toughest. Originally from Dominion, McDonald is already in the Cape Breton Sport Hall of Fame. Now, taking a look at the latest weather forecast from CBC meteorologist Tina Simkin. Cloudy with periods of showers today. There could be 5 to 10 millimetres, and there is a risk of thunderstorms this morning and early this afternoon. Warm temperatures continue, highs up to 26. Staying cloudy tonight with periods of showers or drizzle, as well as a further risk of thunderstorms, and fog patches will move in, but it will stay mild. Tomorrow, those fog patches should dissipate, and then mainly cloudy with showers.
1: Bailey, sitting in for Tom Power, you're listening to Q. Do you know this quote from The American Office? You know, the show. It's when Andy says, "I wish there was a way to know you were in the good old days before you actually left them." It's this idea that sometimes when the best things are happening to us, we don't even know that we are in the midst of the best of times. We don't appreciate it in the moment. That's what the musician Skyfall is realizing these days. Skyfall is originally from St. Vincent and the Grenadines and moved to Montreal as a kid. His music exists at the intersection of grime, electronic music, and hip-hop with a sprinkle of Caribbean influences. This tune was huge for him in the U.S.

0: from Scarborough's own Jason Painter. That's a tune called It's Not About Me. That's it for Q today. Tomorrow on the show, Laura Marling is known for writing introspective and deeply personal music. Her latest album is a surprise. She's taking on the songbook of one of Canada's most beloved children's entertainers. She's taking on the music of Raffi. That's coming up on the show tomorrow. If you want to get in touch with the show, we are on Facebook, Q with Tom Power. We are CBC Q on Instagram and TikTok. Our email is q@cbc.ca, and you can find us on YouTube at Q with Tom Power. I'm Garvey Bailey, sitting in for Tom Power. Catch you next time.
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5: Sade Adu is the woman. Sade is the band she leads. Both of them change pop music in ways that you see even right now. Later this year, Sade will be inducted into the Rock and Roll Hall of Fame. The group chat will tell you about the legacy of Sade Adu and her band, Sade.
6: This is CBC News. It's 11 o'clock. Good morning, I'm Gareth Hampshire with the news for Nova Scotia. We begin in Ottawa. Prime Minister Mark Carney is describing last-minute trade talks with the Americans as delicate and intense. If there is no deal, Washington has threatened to slap new 50% tariffs on a range of Canadian goods. Raffi Bujikanyan has the latest.
7: We got word from our colleagues at Radio-Canada. New meetings are expected today between Canadian and American negotiators with the goal of reaching a deal. There could also be a call between Prime Minister Mark Carney and U.S. President Donald Trump, a second one. If there is no agreement, Canada is facing a whole slew of new tariffs, higher than any implemented so far by Trump. 50% on a range of goods actually covered by CUSMA, the three-way free trade deal between Canada, the U.S., and Mexico. Now, this round of talks between Canada-U.S. Trade Relations Minister Dominic LeBlanc and his American counterpart Jameson Greer has been longer, more involved. LeBlanc has been in Washington for more than a week now. Any further talks would have to iron out the sticking points. We know the U.S. is unhappy about the ban on sales of American liquor in place in most provinces here, and we know the Canadian side has been trying to get them to substantially reduce or get rid of existing tariffs. Raffi Bujikanyan, CBC News, Ottawa.
6: In Nova Scotia, classrooms at the Cape Breton Medical Campus will finally welcome students this week. The school in Sydney is part of the province's efforts to get more doctors working in rural areas. Matthew Moore reports.
8: The new modern building welcomes 30 students every year. A majority of the classes are remote, meaning the instructor is in Halifax. It's a model that has been used for more than a decade to teach future physicians at the St. John campus in New Brunswick. Dr. Stephanie Langley is Senior Associate Dean. She says the focus of Cape Breton Medical Campus is on teaching rural and family medicine. She says the best way for students to stay rural is by integrating them in the communities from the get-go.
9: And live there for the year and really interact with all the specialty physicians as well as the family physicians in those communities and really get a better feel for what it's like to practice in rural Nova Scotia.
8: Dr. Stephen Miller is with Dalhousie's Medical Campus. He says the long-term approach has kept doctors in communities.
10: They actually spend a year in a community with a family physician, and then they follow patients longitudinally through that practice. You know, patients need to go have surgeries or see an obstetrician, or they have children that require care. They are able to follow those issues as well throughout the year.
8: Langley says local physicians have stepped up to help with teaching and have been keen in instructing the next generation of doctors. Matthew Moore, CBC News, Sydney.
6: A Nova Scotia senior sharing his story about a remarkable round of golf, as the CBC's Richard Woodbury explains.
11: David McDonald has shot his fair share of 72s in the 55 years he's golfed, but he doesn't usually score that low these days.
12: I was very excited to shoot 72 because I hadn't done that in a while. One time it used to be routine, I wouldn't say pretty close, but it was a good day. Everything fell into place.
11: In golf, shooting your age is a feat. Beating it by 13 strokes is remarkable. Peter Sterling plays regularly with McDonald. He witnessed the 72 and called it tremendously impressive.
13: For one thing, he walks whenever he can. He hates to ride a cart unless he gets very hot. He keeps fit. He walks all winter. Doesn't practice much anymore, but he did a lot back in the day when he was playing competitive golf. And he's just a great guy to play with.
11: New Ashburn is a tough course. It's long and the greens are fast. CBC News followed the 85-year-old around for several holes on a recent round. He hits the ball straight and putts well. McDonald credits healthy eating and exercise as the keys to longevity.
12: I don't want to sit at home and do nothing, but this great game has kept me on the go, and it inspires you to every day come over here and play and practice and be with your friends, really.
11: Richard Woodbury, CBC News, Fall River.
6: And that is the CBC News to this hour.
14: Hi, I'm CBC meteorologist Tina Simkin. It stays mainly cloudy across Cape Breton. That's not to say we won't see a few sunny breaks from time to time, but periods of rain will develop into the afternoon and a chance of showers between now and then. There's also a risk of thunderstorms in the forecast. Temperatures today will reach highs near 22 degrees as the winds become more southerly, 20 gusting up to 40 kilometers per hour. Expect anywhere from 2 to 4 millimeters of rain, but in thunderstorms, an additional 10 to 20 millimeters is possible.
5: I'm Al-Amin Abdul Mahmoud. This is Commotion. And right now, it's all about Sade.

0: That is from their album Lovers Rock, and that song is called By Your Side. Sade is one of the 2026 inductees into the Rock and Roll Hall of Fame. That is happening later this year. Before that, you heard my conversation on the legacy of Sade Adu and the band Sade with Professor Mark Anthony Neal, DJ Lene Denise, and Tola Oshitelu. That's it for the show today. My name is Alamin Abdul Mahmoud. This is Commotion. We'll see you tomorrow.
1: It's 11:30. Cloudy with showers across the province, with temperatures holding around 19 degrees. Good morning, I'm Gareth Hampshire with a Nova Scotia news update. There could be another phone call between Prime Minister Mark Carney and U.S. President Donald Trump today, as a trade deadline looms tonight. Carney is describing last-minute talks as delicate and intense. If no deal is agreed, Washington has threatened to slap new 50% tariffs on a range of Canadian goods. A federal court in California will hear opening arguments today in a major case against the social media giant Meta. Attorneys general from four states are suing, alleging the company purposely designed its apps to be addictive for children and then illegally harvested their data. Meta says it is proud of its protections for users and looks forward to making its case. Now the latest weather forecast from CBC meteorologist Tina Simpkin. Cloudy with periods of showers today. It could be 5 to 10 millimeters, and there is a risk of thunderstorms. Warm temperatures continue, highs up to 26 degrees, although it will be a few degrees cooler along the coast. Staying cloudy tonight with periods of showers or drizzle, as well as a further risk of thunderstorms this evening. It could also be foggy, but will stay mild. And tomorrow looks like it will be cloudy with a chance of showers.
2: You know that sound. Of course you do. It's the ice cream truck. And
3: it doesn't take a lot of amplification or volume to get this timbre to go a long distance and penetrate walls and bounce off flat surfaces so that people can hear it coming.
2: Ah yes, the siren song of the ice cream truck. It can be hard to resist. And that's not an accident.

The baobab tree in sub-Saharan Africa is called the Tree of Life, and for good reason. For hundreds of years, the strange-looking tree has provided food, water, clothing, and medicine. It even served as a burial site for the traveling storytellers and musicians known as griots. Senegal's orchestra Baobab wander around as long as the Tree of Life, but for more than 50 years now, their sultry mix of African and Cuban styles provides the perfect soundtrack for, well, the lazy, hazy days of summer. Let's get lost in this one.

Good afternoon and welcome to Main Street Cape Breton. I'm Jennifer Ludlow, sitting in for Wendy Bergfeld. Gabrielle McLeod is our associate producer and technical director. Well, it is a wet Tuesday and we do have some showers on the way. There's a risk of thunder shower as well. It is about 5 minutes after 4 o'clock, and coming up on the program, Nova Scotia Power revealed some new details about last year's massive cybersecurity breach that affected hundreds of thousands of customers. And we're also going to tell you about a meeting happening tomorrow in New Waterford as the community expresses concerns about crime and drugs.

0: It is a wet Tuesday afternoon, and we do have some showers in the forecast for tonight and tomorrow. Sun and cloud after that for the next few days, and there's a risk of a thundershower tonight as well. We'll have a full look at the weather forecast, but first we're going to check in with the newsroom. Andrew Lamb is standing by with news headlines. Hello, Andrew.
1: Hi, Jennifer. We will hear new details revealed today about how last year's massive Nova Scotia Power cyber breach happened. A Halifax drug dealer has been sentenced to several years in prison. Blair Rhodes will have a report on that. And the federal government is spending $150,000 to expand a farm equipment rental program in Cape Breton. Full newscast at 4:30.
0: Thank you, Andrew. Well, we have showers in the forecast for tonight, and there is a risk of some thunder showers. About 5 to 10 millimeters is expected, some gusty winds from the south, and a low of 17 degrees. Tomorrow, showers with a risk of a thunder shower, about 5 millimeters expected, a high of 22 with a humidex at 30 for tomorrow. Looking ahead to Thursday, a mix of sun and cloud and a high of 26 degrees is expected. It's 19 degrees in Sydney, 18 degrees with some light rain being reported at the airport in Reserve Mines. The community of New Waterford is coming together to voice their concerns about the amount of crime and drugs in the community. A public meeting with police, the local councillor, and the mayor will be held tomorrow. Darren O'Quinn is the councillor for the area, and he says stores have reported an increase in stealing. He spoke with the CBC's Kyle Moore.
2: We have a serious problem with drugs in our community, and it seems to be fueling a lot of crime in our community as well. A lot of theft from businesses, from people's yards and garages and homes and stuff. And it's never been this bad before in the town of the Waterford. We've always had issues, but it's at an all-time high now.
3: What are you hearing from people?
2: I'm hearing from seniors that they're afraid to, you know, go get their medication at the drugstore and walk to their car with it. I'm hearing from seniors that live in seniors' homes that they're saying that there's young people moving into these homes that are dealing drugs in these homes and that they don't feel safe. I'm hearing from people that they don't feel safe to walk down Palmer Avenue or the main street in the Waterford. I'm hearing all kinds of negative things.
3: What type of thefts? Can you give us examples?
2: Well, you probably all heard about the saw that was stolen from our fire department that was fighting the fire. That was the all-time low. I mean, but a generator was stolen last week from someone at a work site. Just the tools, anything to fuel the next, their next, I don't know what to say, their next addiction, I guess. Yeah.
3: What's being done in the community to prevent this?
2: The police have been doing their job. They've been arresting these people and charging them. And like I say, it has to be frustrating for police to arrest someone, go back and see the person sitting in the same spot the very next day. I mean, the judges have to be harder on these people. We have to have harsher laws. I mean, the police are doing their job. They're picking people up, they're charging them, and they go back the next day and they're sitting in the same spot again doing the exact same thing.
3: What are you hearing from business owners?
2: Theft is at an all-time high. I spoke to 10 business owners in town this past week, and every one of them told me the same thing. It's never been this bad. I mean, we have kids doing it, like starting as young as 6 and 7, and it's terrible. It's terrible what's happening in the Waterford right now. It's terrible. Yeah.
3: Stealing, you mean?
2: Stealing, yeah.
3: How is New Waterford, I guess, worse off than other communities?
2: I'm sure all communities are dealing with this, but it just seems like, we're 3 or 4 times less the size of Glace Bay. And if you speak to the police officers, they say the calls are 50-50 between Glace Bay and Waterford now. And Glace Bay has its own issues. So, I mean, the fact that Glace Bay has 3 times the amount of people that we do, and we have just as much crime, that tells you that there's a big problem in the Waterford. And it's, in my opinion, it's all to do with drugs. Drugs is fueling all the crime in my town.
3: So you've called a public meeting. Tell me about that.
2: Yes, we called a public meeting for the Waterford Fire Hall on this Wednesday coming at 6 o'clock. And actually, I've heard from so many residents already that we've had to change the venue because the Waterford Fire Hall won't be able to hold a crowd. So we're going to put some information out today that the meeting will now be held at 6 o'clock at the Waterford Rink, which has a capacity of well over 1,000 people. And I know we're going to have more than 300 people at the meeting because they've reached out to me personally. And so I'm expecting a very large crowd.
3: What does that tell you?
2: it tells me that people have had enough, and they want to see a change in our community, and we're here to find solutions. Like I listen to people in my community. I answer calls. I talk to people every day. I know it's bad, and we're all here to find some solutions and make New Waterford a better place.
3: How do you find solutions? How do you make change?
2: Well, there's a lot of layers. I mean, for municipal side, it is policing. I mean, on the provincial side, it's housing, and federal side, it's harsher laws. There's a lot of layers to this, and we're going to tackle it on our side first and see if we can do the best to make things better, and then hopefully the other branch of government will chime in and do the same.
3: And who's been invited to this meeting?
2: For the meeting on Wednesday, I'll be there. The police chief's going to be there, Stephen McKinnon. Our mayor's going to be there, Cecil Clark. Our MLA, Kendrick Coombs, is going to be there. Mike Kellaway, here's an invitation to Mike. I haven't heard back if he's coming yet, but I'm assuming he's going to be there as well. We'll have some other people as well. I mean, I'm hoping we're going to have a big crowd there. I'm going to put an invitation out to Brian Comer, the Minister of Mental Health and Addictions as well. So I'm hoping to have a big crowd there, but we should have some people there that can give some people some answers and hopefully find some solutions.
0: Darren O'Quinn is the counselor for the area. Chris Kaiser is program director for Undercurrent Youth Center in New Waterford, and he also spoke with Kyle Moore.
4: I've been working here at the youth center for a year now. I'm from Glace Bay, born and raised, and I've definitely seen the issues just from my volunteers and my staff that live in New Waterford telling me, you know, about people they see around their neighborhoods and different problems that they've heard of in the community. So I think and I hope that the meeting will be very influential, and I hope that people's eyes are opened and we can actually come up with a solution, because the people in New Waterford deserve a solution.
3: When you hear that theft and crime and drug use is on the rise here in New Waterford, what comes to mind?
4: I feel like people are desperate. You know, people, there's a lot of poverty here. I believe it's a 44.2% child poverty rate in 2020, which means it's probably gone up since then. So people are struggling all across the world, really. But communities like Glace Bay and New Waterford, they really get hit harder, I think, because of the generational problems that we've always had here. We had a lot of industry here in Cape Breton that closed. A lot of people were out of work. And we see that now translated to the younger generations. And it's just an unfortunate thing. But there is a way to get back from it.
3: What do you hear from the volunteers here or from the people that come here?
4: Yeah, well, we hear a lot from our volunteers. You know, there's always buildings on fire. There's always people on the street who look like they may be using drugs right out in public. We've had volunteers that have found needles on the street just outside these doors here at the youth center. All these different things. And talking about crime, I know one of our volunteers had someone trying to get into their house a few months ago. I know the fire department here in New Waterford just had some theft of a piece of equipment on one of their trucks during a call. And it's a very unfortunate thing. But like I said before, we can come back from it.
3: You mentioned you're from Glace Bay. Do you feel there's a bigger problem here in New Waterford than other surrounding communities?
4: I think the difference between Glace Bay and New Waterford is very large and very small at the same time. You know, we have our own issues in Glace Bay. There's unique problems in New Waterford that we don't have there, but the struggle is definitely the same. The poverty, the drug use, the crime, all that stuff is more or less the same that I've noticed. And the approaches to solving it, at least from a prevention side that Undercurrent takes, is prevention, and then other people do the reduction side. So actually getting people that are already struggling to not struggle anymore, helping them, and then Undercurrent takes the prevention side so that we can actually raise up the next generation to not have the struggles to begin with.
3: So how do you do that?
4: Yeah, so basically we believe in an idea called the upstream prevention model. And the upstream prevention model is that people put resources into building a net instead of a fence when kids are falling into a stream. So if kids are falling into the stream, they're coming down, they're going through all these struggles, the rapids, the tides, the rocks, all that stuff. And we build a net as a society to catch them and get them out of that situation. But instead, what if we built a fence so that they don't fall in the first place? That's the prevention method.
3: What do you hope comes out of this meeting tomorrow night?
4: Well, I really hope that the meeting helps a lot of people get a clearer vision on how we can help. A lot of people, you know, we all want to help. We all want to talk about how we can help, but in execution, it doesn't always happen. But I believe meetings like this, where the community can come together and discuss it in a positive way, even though so much is negative, we can discuss it in a positive way and actually see a transformation when we come together.
0: The meeting on Wednesday will start at 6 p.m. It was originally scheduled to be held at the New Waterford Fire Hall, but has been moved to the community arena to accommodate a larger crowd, and everyone is invited to attend. It is 16 minutes after 4 o'clock on Tuesday afternoon. Today, at an Energy Board hearing, Nova Scotia Power revealed new details about last year's cybersecurity breach. The attack affected hundreds of thousands of customers. According to officials, a large amount of data was supposed to be deleted well before the attack, but it wasn't, and they don't know why. Consumer advocate David Roberts spoke to reporters, including the CBC's Taryn Grant, after the hearing.
5: It puts a certain cast on what the events that happened that we didn't have before, and that is that but for an error in the transportation of data within the company, there might not have been anything for this whoever intruded into the system to have access to.
6: What should be done with this new information?
5: They've obviously digested it, and they're doing what they can in terms of their systems. I think it's the board will have to assess this, both in terms of this hearing and the related hearing, as to the role and responsibility of Nova Scotia Power.
6: Overall, what do you hope comes out of this hearing?
5: There's an acknowledgement of a number of points this morning, acknowledgement of a cultural change within the organization, of the seriousness of these types of incidents, their responsibility in terms of the customer information that they do have and legitimately obtain in the course of their business. So hopefully there are going to be systems, and I think I heard reference to a number of them. There are going to be systems put in place that will make it less likely that this happens again. And if it does happen, some of the issues that arose, extra overbilling, for example, or underbilling, will be dealt with in a different way.
7: They characterize this as an oversight that this cut was put with all the data there. Do you think that properly captures the magnitude of what occurred?
5: Well, I think one of the problems we have is that given the nature of this hearing, we don't actually have a full explanation for what occurred in terms of the magnitude of the data or why it happened. The way that this matter has been structured, that is probably going to be coming out in the next hearing, the technical hearing, as they call it.
8: It was mentioned that it was manual. So was this a breakdown, do you think, by an individual?
5: Well, somewhere along the lines, an automatic process that would have resulted in the elimination of this information didn't happen.
8: And those processes have to be either a date and time have to be put in manually to make them happen, do they not?
5: That's right, and I think in this case it was 40 and 60 days, if I recall the evidence from this morning. That was not put in place.
6: Given that there is another matter related to the cyber breach, how much do you think can actually be tied up neatly when this one is over?
5: Well, I think a number of the issues related to the customers in terms of, which is really the focus of this hearing, in terms of things like notice to folks when this happened, in terms of their right to credit monitoring support and this kind of thing, they can be dealt with, and there can be answers given by the board and should be. Other matters, obviously, will have to await the other hearing.
9: When it comes to the overbilling and the estimates, did you get any reassurance that there's been lessons learned and this would be avoided? I heard something about technology of a cloud and things like that.
5: Yeah, I mean, that's one of the answers. I mean, one of the points that they acknowledged was that this, whether it's overbilling or underbilling, both of which resulted in a considerable amount of discomfort for customers, was that it was a length of time. This went on for months. The actual estimate estimates started in June of 25, and I think they really came back to their normal level, 2%, in April of 26. So that's 10 months. And so they have acknowledged that was too long, and they need systems in place that would prevent that from going on for as long as it did.
0: Consumer advocate David Roberts speaking there to reporters. The hearing is scheduled to continue for two more days.

0: It's 20 minutes after 4 o'clock on this wet Tuesday afternoon. Jenny Hackney's son, Ethan, was diagnosed with a rare kidney disorder as a baby. She always knew her son would eventually need a kidney transplant. 6 years later, Ethan is looking for a living donor. Neither of his parents are a match, so they launched an online campaign to find their son a new kidney. The CBC's Carolyn Ray spoke to Ethan's mom, Jenny Hackney.
1: We've always known that Ethan would eventually need a transplant when he was diagnosed at 2 weeks old with congenital nephrotic syndrome. However, because it's a progressive syndrome, you sort of don't know when that's going to happen. So we learned back in April when he had a special kidney function scan that told us his kidney function had quite quickly declined from the 77% that we'd been running at down to 24%. And when you hit 20%, you need to go on the transplant list.
2: Is he on dialysis at this stage?
1: No, Ethan is not on dialysis. No, which is wonderful.
2: Tell me about the search to find a donor then.
1: We realised that there's an opportunity to search for a living donor. And for Ethan, a living donor is preferred for kind of reasons of hopefully a better match and a more conclusive match for Ethan and his kidney needs. And so we started with my friends, actually, because of course they knew that Mama would need help figuring out how to utilize things like social media and other media outlets in order to kind of share Ethan's story and get the news out there that we were looking for a living donor.
2: Can you tell me about his blood type? I mean, does that make it more difficult to find a match?
1: No, luckily Ethan's blood type is fairly common, so it doesn't cause problems to find a match. And because he is young, he doesn't have complications. There's things called antibodies that as you get older, you can start to create antibodies, which means finding a match can be more difficult. The match should be straightforward. However, he's a pediatric patient and we need to make sure it is absolutely perfect because we want to give Ethan the best chance possible in this kidney working and working for a really long time because kidney donations don't last forever. Ethan will need at least another 1-2 kidneys in his lifetime. So the longer we can find this one and match it and it work really, really well, the better for Ethan.
2: Were there any family members who had the potential to donate?
1: Absolutely, yep. The joy of the Living Donor Program is actually it's all done extremely kind of confidentially and supportive of the donor that's looking to donate. So we haven't gone around saying, well, will you donate and pointing fingers? It's more about awareness and that's what we're really looking for. So sure, is it wonderful if family members donate or look to donate? Absolutely. But it's not that straightforward. And to donate an organ, trust me, it doesn't go unnoticed to me as a mum searching the country for my son's best miracle kidney.
2: Tell me about how Ethan is doing.
1: You know what? We're really lucky. He's doing really well. He still keeps up with his peers. He gets tired, I can tell. He loves riding his scooter. And we'll be at the skate park just last weekend. And he would do a lap and sit down and do a lap and sit down. And I've never seen him do that. So I know in my heart that he's tired. But he doesn't know to act tired because it's not like an adult who's got really low kidney function. He just doesn't know any different. So it is wonderful. He just, you know, he plays with his friends and his brother and he's doing the things and he's still trying to be as active as possible, but he's slowing down. I know he is.
2: Have you been given any sense of the timeline if you don't find a living donor? Like how long it might take to find a donor otherwise?
1: No, so we actually get to be a part of the deceased donor program too. Ultimately, it's just what comes first. Does a living donor come first or a deceased donor? But no, there is no sense. It's an odd feeling as a mum to be thinking about that too much. I just trust that what needs to happen will happen in the time that it's meant to happen.
2: Why did you decide to do this route and do a big campaign to try to find a donor?
1: I couldn't just sit back. My husband and I, we just couldn't sit back. Some of my friends couldn't sit back and and wait for the process to happen. It would happen and people can do that and there's absolutely nothing wrong with that. But as a mum of a baby that's sick, I can't just sit there and wait for it to happen. I needed to do something and this was my something.
0: Jenny Hackney there speaking with the CBC's Carolyn Ray. Well, it's almost news time, but first we're going to play a little music. Coming up this evening at the Christmas Island Fire Hall is Lucy McNeil and friends. The show kicks off at 7:30. There will be tea and a lunch. Let's listen now to Lucy and the Barras with Daisy.

0: Lucy McNeil with the Bear McNeils there with Daisy, and they are playing in Christmas Island tonight if you're headed out that way and want to hear some great live music. Well, coming up in the program, we are going to have another segment of the Books and Backroads project that CBC Radio has been working on this summer. We're heading to New Brunswick, and we are going to have a giveaway to go along with that. We will be giving away a copy of a children's book titled My Two Grandmothers. Stay tuned for that. It's time now for the news.
1: This is CBC News serving Nova Scotia. Good afternoon, I'm Andrew Lamb. Here's what's making news. Nova Scotia Power officials revealed new details today about how last year's massive cybersecurity breach happened. In 2021, a copy of 30 years of customer data was made and stored in a digital repository. It was supposed to be automatically deleted after a short period of time, but it was not. Officials say it's not clear why. The revelation was made at an Energy Board hearing. It came out during questioning from consumer advocate David Roberts, who spoke afterwards to reporters.
2: It puts a certain cast on what the events had happened that we didn't have before, and that is that but for an error in the transportation of data within the company, there might not have been anything for this whoever intruded into the system to have access to.
1: The Energy Board hearing is scheduled to continue for two more days. A Halifax drug dealer has been sentenced to 4 years in prison on cocaine and weapons charges that stem from a dramatic early morning raid nearly 3 years ago. Blair Rhodes reports.
3: Police used a bullhorn, battering ram, and tear gas when they descended on Jordan Lawrence Cooper's home in the Halifax suburb of Fairview on October 27, 2023. Police seized 411 grams of cocaine along with hundreds of Percocet and Dilaudid pills in the raid. They also found several weapons, including a loaded handgun. Cooper's lawyer initially challenged the constitutionality of the raid, but Justice Jamie Campbell of the Nova Scotia Supreme Court said the raid was legal, prompting Cooper to plead guilty to one weapons charge and one charge of cocaine trafficking. The four-year sentence came from a joint recommendation by Crown and Defense. Cooper's teenage daughter wrote a powerful letter of support for her father that was read aloud in court. Campbell told Cooper he should take a copy of that letter with him to prison, read it every day, and commit it to memory. You owe her that, the judge said. For his part, Cooper apologized to his daughter, his family, and the court. Blair Rhodes, CBC News, Halifax.
1: A public meeting is going ahead in New Waterford tomorrow to address what appears to be a rise in crime and illegal drug use in the community. People are so concerned, meeting organizers had to book a bigger venue to accommodate everyone. Kyle Moore reports.
4: New Waterford has faced economic decline since the closure of its last coal mine in 2001. Jobs have dried up and poverty rates have risen. Chris Kaiser is with the Undercurrent Youth Center in the community.
5: There's always people on the streets who look like they may be using drugs right out in public. We've had volunteers that have found needles on the street just outside these doors here at the Youth Center.
4: Kaiser says some volunteers have had people trying to break into their homes. Darren O'Quinn, a CBRM counselor for the area, he says stealing from stores is on the rise. It's so bad that he's invited the chief of police and the mayor to a community meeting so residents can voice their concerns.
6: I spoke to 10 business owners in town this past week, and everyone told me the same thing, that it's never been this bad. I mean, we have kids doing it, like starting as young as 6 and 7.
4: The meeting on Wednesday will start at 6 p.m. It was originally scheduled for the New Waterford Fire Hall, but has been moved to the community arena to accommodate a larger crowd.
6: For municipal side, it is policing. I mean, on the provincial side, it's housing, and federal side, it's harsher laws. There's a lot of layers to this.
4: The goal, to find solutions to problems O'Quinn says people want addressed. Kyle Moore, CBC News, New Waterford.
1: Halifax councillors have rejected a housing development in a historic Black community following strong local opposition. Residents voice concerns about the size of the project in a low-density neighborhood near historic unmarked graves. CBC's Haley Ryan tells us more.
7: The developer behind the Links at Montague Golf Course wants to build a six-story shared housing facility with special care aimed at seniors in Lake Loon. It would create 125 housing units beside the current driving range. But last Thursday, the Harbor East Marine Drive Community Council heard from multiple residents worried about traffic, blasting impact on wells, and nearby historic unmarked graves.
8: They want to change the nature of our community, and we're saying no.
7: That's Crystal Mulder. Her family has lived beside the site for generations.
8: We are talking about possibly disinterring members of the Black community. For what? For someone to make a buck.
7: A provincial expert determined there were likely no graves crossing into the development site. But Mulder says it is not worth the risk. The community council voted down the proposal. Councillor Sam Austin said he could not approve a project so much larger than the surrounding community.
9: Our planning and decisions that have come before, we as government have historically marginalized people.
7: CBC reached out to the developer's consultant, but did not receive a response. The developer can now appeal the committee's decision to the Nova Scotia Regulatory and Appeals Board. Haley Ryan, CBC News, Halifax.
1: And finally, the town of New Glasgow's council unanimously passed a motion requesting that the municipality's only shelter close immediately. North Star Shelter and Support Services was renamed last month from Viola's Place after the family of its namesake Viola Desmond requested it do so. For over 4 years, says New Glasgow Mayor Nancy Dix, residents and business owners have complained about drug use and theft around the provincially funded shelter. She says it's time for the province to step up.
10: Look at the opportunity for a transition plan. What does that look like? Well, that falls under the expertise of the province. You know, supportive housing, transitional housing, rehabilitation opportunities. Those are things that the province can act on. We in no way would want the shelter closed without anything in place. That's not the intention.
1: The mayor says the municipality has not spoken with the shelter or the province since the motion passed Monday. The province has not responded to CBC's request for comment, and North Star declined an interview. And that is your CBC News for Nova Scotia.
0: Thank you, Andrew. We have showers in the forecast for this evening and a risk of thunder showers, gusty winds from the south with a low of 17 degrees. Tomorrow, it looks like much of the same. Showers throughout the day, there is a risk of a thunder shower, about 5 millimeters. Gusty winds from the south with a high of 22 degrees, Humidex at 30. If we look ahead to Thursday, it's a mix of sun and cloud in the forecast with a high of 26 degrees. It's 22 degrees right now in Shedacamp. Grand Etang is at 22 as well. 19 degrees in Sydney and 20 in Port Hawkesbury. Well, what have you been reading this summer? Up next, a suggestion for the little ones in your life. It's a book that comes to us from CBC Radio's Books and Backroads Project. This is where we at CBC host small community book clubs. We select books by authors in the Maritimes and invite those interested to read it and ask those readers to come together for a book club in the area in which the book is set or the area in which the author is from. Well, families at the Cap-Palais Public Library in New Brunswick recently got a treat when two children's book authors dropped by as part of a Books and Backroads segment. Diane Karma Legier and a group of readers sat down with the CBC's Khalil Akhtar to talk about the book My Two Grandmothers. It's a children's book about Acadian grandmother and a Scottish grandmother, two grandmothers who have nothing in common but their grandchildren. Here's the author performing a section.
11: While playing cards, Mimeo's friends beg her to sing. With elegant arm gestures, she sings her favorite song, C'est l'amour. It is love that makes us love each other. It is love that makes us dream. It is love that makes us want to love. It is love that makes us cry. Teary-eyed women moan, that's so beautiful, Hermance, that's so beautiful, encore, encore. Ooh, seeing these ladies filled with so much lovey-dovey feeling, my brothers flee to another room. While working at home or walking in the woods, Nanny sometimes sings,
12: "Oh, ye'll take the high road and I'll take the low road and I'll be in Scotland afore ye."
11: An adult arrives, so just for us she sings,
12: "But me and my true love will never meet again on the bonny, bonny banks of Loch Lomond."
0: That's children's author Diane Carmel-Legere performing a section of her book, My Two Grandmothers. And a group of readers came together in New Brunswick to talk about that book with the CBC's Khalil Akhtar.
13: In this book, the grandmothers sort of occupy different worlds almost, but they have a lot in common. Tell me about the worlds your grandmothers occupy.
14: My family is from Nova Scotia. My husband's family is from Newfoundland, and not like St. John's, Newfoundland. Like, they're out in the country, so they have, even though they both speak English, it's different because Nanny says,
15: "Yes, bye," like, stuff like that, and then I take it off from her. She never looks at me like I have three heads. It's confusing most of the time.
13: How so?
15: Tell me random stories about what Newfoundland's like, but I'm not used to that stuff. But then sometimes she'll also talk really weird. I don't hang out with her as much as I hang out with my Nana from Nova Scotia.
13: She's closer.
15: Confusing. Yeah. So technically, my Nana from Nova Scotia, I hang out with more. And I've been to Nova Scotia a whole bunch of times in my life, so I understand her culture more than my other nanny's culture.
13: Do you find it changes you? Like, if you're hanging around with one grandparent over the other, do you change the way you speak or act?
15: Most of the time, yeah. Ever since I was young, because my nanny speaks like Newfoundlander stuff, so most of the time I'll get home, because my dad speaks it too, but he doesn't speak it as much as her, but I'll get home and then I'll start talking like it, and he'll look at me like, "Since when are you from Newfoundland?" I'm like, "Well, I just had a sleepover, so I said sleepover with the Newfoundland side of the family."
16: I have a grandmother who's from Trinidad, and then my other grandmother, who I call, one is Nana and the other is Nanny, and Nanny is from England. And I remember growing up and being at my Nana's house, and they were just yelling, and you would think that they were really upset. But they're not. They're just all trying to be heard. And so that side of my family was always very loud and boisterous. And the other side of my family was always a lot more quiet. And it was just a different kind of atmosphere between the two.
13: Do you find those bits come out in yourself sometimes in different contexts?
16: When I'm with that side of the family.
13: Yeah.
16: Or when I'm with my dad. Then it gets loud.
17: My children have two different grandmothers. I would say very different from each other.
13: Yeah.
17: One is French-Canadian. She lives in Quebec City. And the other one is German Mennonite. She lives in Manitoba. And our families are both very loud, but in different ways. The French-Canadian grandmother would play a lot of games. She plays with the kids a lot. My mom, she's a German Mennonite. She is a lot more serious and works in the kitchen.
13: How do you find these varying cultures and ways of thinking about the world have impacted you and the way you raise your kids?
17: I think I've been able to kind of find things from both sides. Like growing up, I would have grown up very differently from a French Canadian, obviously.
13: Sure.
17: But like having my mother-in-law, who's their grandmother, be as bubbly and as carefree as she is, it really helps bring in that like childlike spirit when you're with your kids and see a different side of parenting that's not as serious. Yeah.
13: Dionne, these are your grandmothers. Yes. That you write about.
11: Yes. There's a slight exaggeration here and there. They forgive me for that.
13: It's a children's book. You have to exaggerate a little bit.
11: Yeah.
13: Here and there.
11: Yeah. I find having those two grandmothers have made who I am today. And both cultures, I love my two grandmothers. I love both cultures. And I'm glad I can write in both. I'm very thankful for that.
13: What led you to the idea to write about these two women who probably they've existed in your mind for your entire life. Their voices are probably still there.
11: Yes.
13: Mine are. My grandmother's voices are still tucked away in the back. I still hear them on occasion.
11: Yeah.
13: But you chose to take it one step further and like make them immortal in a book.
11: Well, yeah, I wasn't expecting that at the time. This is many years ago, over like 20 years ago. I was teaching in Victoria, BC, and in French immersion, and the kids were getting mixed up and they were a little discouraged. I said, don't worry about it. I used to mix up both languages too, but I stayed home. And I gave them an example of the two grandmothers, because I'd always have a little anecdotal time at the end of the day when they finished their work. So I told them about my two grandmothers, and they liked it. And then the next day they finished, and I said, what would you like me to talk about today, or we could talk about? And they said, the grandmothers. And then the day after that, and I thought, whoa, what's going on? And I said, why don't you talk about your grandmothers? But their grandmothers lived in other countries. There was no internet, there was no FaceTime, there was nothing of that. So they missed their grandmothers. So any grandmother would do. So that's why at the end of the book, I put the names of some of the kids in the classroom were German and some from India. And I put the names of grandmothers in at the end. And kids kind of like that. They can correct me, because back then there was no internet and I had to go to library to get the translation.
13: But everyone's got a name, right?
11: Yeah.
13: Let's go around the table. Like,
11: yeah.
13: What do you call your grandmother?
18: I call my grandma on my dad's side, Nana, and my grandma on my mom's side, Gamama.
19: My grandma's name is Nana, and I have another one that's Nanny.
0: Oh, and?
13: Nana and Nanny.
0: And you have one more that has a different name.
19: And Baba.
13: Baba, all right, that's a nice one.
0: That's a Ukrainian name.
15: Gampy.
13: Gampy. That's a good one. This is a very New Brunswick story, Dionne.
11: Yes.
13: Like, this is, these are two cultures that form the backbone of the modern version of this province that exists now.
11: Yes, that's how it was back in the 60s.
13: Yeah.
11: that is how it was back then, and it's changed. And so we have even more names for grandmothers. And I heard many stories about Scotland, and I went back to Scotland with my grandmother, and they were all true, I found out, because people were really old. But I regret not asking my grandmother, Mimea, she was always busy because she died younger, stories about her childhood. And if ever you're at school and you need to write about something, why don't you give your grandmother a call or your grandfather and ask them about their childhood? They remember their childhood.
13: Tell me about stories you've heard from your grandparents that have surprised you or given you something new to think about. Anyone?
18: On my dad's side, my Nana, when I used to sleep with her when I was younger, and I still do whenever I get to see her, she tells me stories about her siblings, and she only has one sibling left, and herself. So she would tell me about how they went to school and how they used to dress up, and yeah.
13: Different from you.
18: When she was younger, she had to braid her hair and polish her shoes and stuff before she went to school, and her nails needed to be short. Unlike me, I paint my nails and keep them long sometimes. And on my grandma's side, I don't get to see her much since she's all the way in Winnipeg. So I don't hear much stories from her.
13: This is a book that comes to mean different things for different people. It's a book that I think inspires a lot of conversation, and I wonder what you've heard from kids over the years who read this book and come back to you and describe perhaps how they've come to relate to it.
11: Well, they do tell stories about their grandparents. Once they get going, I think it's rewarding for them, and they write about it. Some of them wrote about it. And for me, that's what it's about, to appreciate who we have in our family and the richness they can give us. Learning about the past can give us good ideas for the present.
0: That's the CBC's Khalil Akhtar speaking with author Diane Carmel-Legere and families in New Brunswick. My Two Grandmothers was one of the two books families there explored as part of the Books and Backroads series. And I have a copy of My Two Grandmothers to give away, as well as one of our Books and Backroads tote bags. If you'd like to win a copy, you can be our third caller in to Gabrielle at 902-563-4116. All right, it's 10 minutes now ahead of 5 o'clock, 19 degrees in Sydney. Negotiators from the U.S. and Canada are expected to meet again today ahead of a Wednesday deadline imposed by President Trump. At stake are new American tariffs on nearly $30 billion worth of Canadian goods. So what does it actually look like to negotiate under that kind of pressure? Joining us now with more on this is Mark Lee. He is a senior economist with the Canadian Centre for Policy Alternatives. Good afternoon, Mark.
20: Hi, good afternoon.
0: So what does deadline pressure do to negotiations at this level?
20: Yeah, it's going to be an interesting day or couple of days. I don't necessarily think we will get a deal today. And I don't know that that necessarily matters. You know, to some extent, it's kind of arbitrary that this is being chosen as a deadline, partly because there's two different things going on. One is there's this renegotiation of the Canada-US-Mexico agreement, the CUSMA or the USMCA agreement. And then, you know, there are these the tariffs that the United States has unilaterally imposed on Canada. The biggest ones so far are these sectoral tariffs. So the tariffs in steel, aluminum, automotive, a little bit of copper, softwood lumber is another kind of parallel area that has been affected by U.S. trade measures. And then on top of those are these potential new tariffs, which only apply to about 5% of Canada's exports to the United States. But if you're in one of those

0: How much can a tight deadline affect the outcome of a trade negotiation?
1: Well, again, I don't know that this is a hard deadline. I think it's a soft deadline. You know, if it we get to midnight and there's still no deal to be had, you know, the world will continue on as it has before. A year ago, we were in this same position where everyone, you know, thought that the government would needed to sign a deal by the middle of August, and the middle of August came and went, and then September and the rest of the fall, and the Canadian economy has actually held up quite well. You know, things are not perfect, but it's been fairly resilient to the tariff shock from last year. So I don't think that the urgency to sign a deal by midnight that the media has focused on is really a big thing from the perspective of the Prime Minister and the Canadian government negotiators. The real question is, okay, what happens at midnight if there's no deal? Does President Trump impose those tariffs? Does he impose them on all of the the product lines that are listed? Does he impose them at the full 50%, which that trade legislation gives him access to? Or do they, you know, does the schedule of those look somewhat different? Or does President Trump just punt into the future and say, look, I'm going to give another 2 weeks or a month for negotiations to come to this new agreement because we're really close? We've seen the president do that many times before. So we don't really know, you know, exactly what that is. The idea that there's a deadline is really just the capacity of President Trump to impose these new tariffs if he wants to. But even those are going to be challenged in the U.S. Supreme Court, just like the last around from last year, the emergency tariffs were found illegal. So again, part of this is President Trump looking for novel ways to give him a legal basis to use trade as a weapon against other countries like Canada.
0: Who has more leverage at the negotiating table right now, Canada or the U.S.?
1: Well, normally you would think the United States, being the biggest economy, would have all of the leverage. But honestly, I think President Trump has been on a losing streak. We have this ongoing war in Iran. His popularity at home is really low, and the U.S. midterm elections are, you know, looming in the fall, and they look to potentially have some major losses there for the Republican Party. Inflation and cost of living is, you know, still, you know, really high. So, you know, President Trump is playing a card that has been successful for him politically, which is tariffs and trade. And, you know, he's looking to get a win before the U.S. midterms, whereas Canada, I don't think, needs to sign a deal as badly as the United States wants to. I think we can actually hold out and we would be fine. And, you know, we've already played for time. You know, we've already sort of said, you know, we need to change our long-term relationship to have bigger amounts of exports to other countries, stronger east-west connections within Canada, and all of those sort of things. So we need to continue to do that, even if we do get short-term trade peace with President Trump.
0: What happens if the two sides don't reach a deal by the deadline?
1: Well, I don't know that anything necessarily happens. The world just continues as it is. The ball will be in President Trump's court to impose those tariffs on that 5% of Canadian exports to the United States or not. And at that point, Canada will have to then decide, do we retaliate in kind? Maybe not necessarily in exactly the same proportions, but in a sort of more focused, concentrated way, which is sort of what we've been doing over the last year by taking U.S. liquor off of the shelves of most provinces. So I think some targeted retaliation could be possible for Canada. But, you know, ultimately, I think the Prime Minister wants to get a deal, but it has to be one that addresses, Canada's concerns, not just one that Canada makes concessions.
0: What would a good deal look like for Canada?
1: Well, rolling back those areas where the sectoral tariffs have been present, steel, aluminum, automotive, back to where they were in January 2025,

0: would be ideal, and averting this new wave of tariffs. But we have to question whether, you know, any deal is worth the paper it's written on with President Trump, that, you know, we may give up a lot in order to get a deal. And that deal may be very tenuous. It may, you know, only be a month or two before President Trump throws another tantrum and wants to impose new tariffs on Canada, as he did with the pretext of wildfire smoke. So, you know, I think there's a lot of perils for Canada signing a bad deal.
1: Mark, thank you for coming on this afternoon and chatting with us.
0: All right. Thanks so much. Take care.
1: Mark Lee is a senior economist with the Center for Policy Alternatives, and he joined us today from Vancouver. It is just about time for World Report, but first we have a winner for our copy of My Two Grandmothers, the children's book, and a really nice Books and Backroads tote bag. Stephanie Swinkles was our lucky caller in. Stephanie is from Inverness. Congratulations, and thank you for listening, Stephanie, and thank you to everyone who called in on this contest. And we'll have more contests coming up in the weeks to come, so please stay tuned to Main Street, Cape Breton. I'm Jennifer Ludlow, sitting in for Wendy today. I have a note here. The Public Health Mobile Unit will be offering a Black Health and Wellness Immunization Clinic during the Marcus Garvey Day celebration coming up in Glace Bay. The clinic is offered in partnership with the Advisory Committee for Black Public Health, and it is open to the public. That's on Friday, August 21st, from 12 until 4 p.m. at 35 Jessam Street in Glace Bay. And that is a free vaccination clinic. And they also have free naloxone kits, STI care kits, and COVID-19 rapid tests also available. So that is coming up on Friday, August the 21st, from noon until 4 at the UNIA Cultural Museum, 35 Jessam Street in Glace Bay. Well, we have a rainy evening ahead, and there is a chance of some thunder showers. We'll have a full look at the weather forecast in a few moments, but first it's time for World Report.
2: 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That's Puzzling, all summer long. 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
4: From CBC News, the world this hour, I'm Sarah McMillan. More evacuees in Summerland, BC are now being allowed to return home after a devastating wildfire. Mayor Doug Holmes announcing that this morning on CBC's regional morning show Daybreak South.
5: We've revoked the evacuation order for the majority of Summerland. An additional 3,380 properties are now able to return to their homes. So that just leaves the order on 530 properties.
4: Holmes says those remaining properties remain on evacuation order because crews are still doing geotechnical work and testing. Officials say 150 structures were lost due to the Bald Range wildfire. Thousands of residents were forced out of their homes more than a week ago. Sources tell CBC News that Prime Minister Mark Carney and President Donald Trump are scheduled to speak today. Trade negotiators from Canada and the U.S. are expected to meet ahead of a midnight deadline. That's when 50% tariffs will hit a swath of Canadian exported goods unless the two nations reach a deal before then. Nearly $28 billion worth of products would be affected, ranging from wine and honey to clothing, electronics, and hockey sticks. In Quebec, the Parti Québécois is promising not to hold a referendum as long as U.S. President Donald Trump is in office, though leader Paul Saint-Pierre Plamondon says he's still committed to consulting Quebecers on independence in a first mandate if elected premier. Jenna Bedoso has that story.
6: Paul Saint-Pierre Plamondon says the unpredictability of the Trump administration would harm the referendum process and the quality of debate on the future of Quebec. The Parti Québécois leader took to social media this morning as he gears up for the provincial election campaign. He says his priorities will be on homelessness and tackling the decline in French and Quebec culture. He also wants to rebuild trust in Quebec institutions and increase Quebecers' purchasing power. He blamed the CAQ government for what he called 8 years of inaction and mismanagement. Plamondon writes, "I believe independence is the only solution for Quebec to realize its full potential." And he's still committed to consulting Quebecers on independence in his first term, if elected premier this fall. But he says that won't happen before the end of Donald Trump's second mandate in January 2029. Jennifer Badoso, CBC News, Montreal.
4: Meta is on trial in California over accusations it deliberately sought to hook kids on its platforms. The trial is expected to last 6 weeks and could feature testimony from Meta boss Mark Zuckerberg. It could also cost the company hundreds of billions of dollars. James Gooderson explains.
7: Big tech is the new big tobacco, targeting kids and addicting them early.
8: Campaigners outside the courthouse in Oakland, California, as big tech is back in the dock. 29 states representing two-thirds of the U.S. population filed the lawsuit alleging the company violated child privacy laws, using data illegally to train the app's algorithms. In court, California's deputy attorney general said Meta's business model aims to hook the users, harvest their data, and hide the truth from the public. Lisa Pearson campaigns for the group Mothers Against Media Addiction.
7: In the relentless pursuit of profit, these companies have fueled a youth mental health crisis, knowingly putting our kids at risk of social isolation, online exploitation, self-harm, and even suicide.
8: The U.S. states are seeking billions of dollars from the company and sweeping changes to apps to stop infinite scroll and autoplay. Meta, which owns Facebook and Instagram, says it's worked hard to protect teens. James Goodison for CBC News, Washington.
4: The Crown is appealing a rare post-verdict mistrial in Frank Stronach's Toronto sexual assault conviction. The 93-year-old billionaire was found guilty in June on two sexual offenses, which date back decades. Weeks later, a Superior Court justice ordered a mistrial on one of those counts in light of new evidence brought forward by Stronach's defense lawyer. The Crown argues the judge made several mistakes in declaring the mistrial. It's asking the Ontario Court of Appeal to reinstate the conviction. And that is The World This Hour. For CBC News, I'm Sarah McMillan.

Good afternoon. Welcome to Hour 2 of Main Street Cape Breton. I'm your host, Jennifer Ludlow. Gabrielle McLeod is our associate producer and technical director. Coming up on the program, remembering the Tragically Hip's final performance. We'll talk a little bit about that as it comes up to the 10-year anniversary. As well, we are going to check in on our business report. And are you a plogger? I said plogger with a P. If you care about cleaning up litter in your community, you might be. We'll take a closer look at that Swedish hobby coming up.

0: It's 5 minutes after 5 o'clock. This is Main Street, Cape Breton, and we have some rain in the forecast. We'll tell you all about that in a moment. But first, we're going to check in with the newsroom. Good afternoon, Andrew.
1: Hi, Jennifer. Taryn Grant will tell us about new details being revealed about how the personal information of hundreds of thousands of Nova Scotia Power customers was accessed. We'll hear about how a 34-year-old lobster dealer in southwest Nova Scotia has pleaded guilty to harassment and extortion charges. And a public meeting will be held tomorrow in New Waterford to address what the local councillor is calling a rise in illegal drugs and crime in the community. Full newscast at 5:30.
0: Thank you, Andrew. We have showers tonight. Risk of a thundershower. We'll see between 5 and 10 millimeters of rain across the island. Some gusty winds from the south and a low of 17 degrees. For tomorrow, Wednesday, middle of the week, showers with a risk of a thundershower. About 5 millimeters is expected. Some gusty winds from the south tomorrow as well. A high of 22 degrees with the humidex at 30. For Thursday, it's a mix of sun and cloud in the forecast and a high of 26 degrees. It's 19 degrees right now in Glace Bay, 20 degrees at Inganish Beach. Lewisburg is at 18. Well, this Saturday, it will be 10 years that since the Tragically Hip performed their final concert. At the time, CBC broadcast the show across Canada. There was a watch party at Centre 200 in Sydney. The band's lead singer, Gord Downie, announced in the spring of 2016 that he had been diagnosed with an aggressive and incurable form of brain cancer. He died on October 17th, 2017, at the age of 56. At the age of 53. We thought we'd play a Tragically Hip song for you now to remember Gord Downie and that concert.

0: The Tragically Hip, there with Bob Cajun. This Saturday, CBC Music is rebroadcasting the Tragically Hip, a national celebration, and the Old Sydney Society is hosting a watch party. Donations will be accepted at the door, and proceeds from that go toward the society. To talk more about the watch party and the significance of this 10-year broadcast is Charles McKenzie. He's the director of the Old Sydney Society, and he is in studio with us this afternoon. Good afternoon.
1: Good afternoon. Great to be here.
0: Welcome back.
1: Thank you very much.
0: Why did the Old Sydney Society want to host this watch party?
1: Well, part of our role is bringing the community together around shared culture and shared history, and this really felt like a perfect fit for us.
0: What you say, it's a perfect fit and it's community culture. Why do you think the community will be interested in this?
1: Well, I mean, if you think back to the original broadcast of the concert 10 years ago, which is hard to believe.
0: It's very hard to believe. I actually had to check when I read this because I said it's not 10 years. It is 10 years, yeah.
1: Yeah. And it was really, you know, we live in very divisive times, and that was a really beautiful nonpartisan moment where the whole country came together. I mean, it interrupted Olympics coverage at the time. Mm-hmm. And we were all able to find a really beautiful moment of joy at a time which, quite frankly, given the reason that that was their last concert, was not really the happiest of occasions.
0: Mm-hmm. When some think of the Old Sydney Society, they might think of history that is further than 10 mm-hmm. years ago. So why are you dabbling in this more recent history?
1: Well, I think it's a significant historical event in our shared, albeit recent, past. And so, you know, if we can help people that were there at the time and saw it 10 years ago to relive that joy and introduce it to people that weren't there at the time, I think that is exactly the kind of work that Old Sydney should be doing.
0: What legacy did the Tragically Hip leave behind?
1: Well, I think, you know, they are arguably one of the most famous bands to ever come out of Canada, and they left a huge body of really just beautiful music. And also, Gord Downie spent his twilight time with us on this earth doing beautiful work on truth and reconciliation and the arts. And so I think, you know, that's still very, very relevant today.
0: And as you know, a lot of groups in the arts have been speaking out since there have been some cuts to funding. Does that make this type of event more important now?
1: Well, I think it's going to help remind people in a very gentle way that the arts have a deeper role in the community than maybe people are first inclined to think of.
0: And of course, the work on truth and reconciliation continues. How important is that?
1: Well, I mean, speaking as somebody who, you know, works at an historical cultural organization, it's very relevant to what we do, you know, on a daily basis. You know, we have to make sure that our artifacts, for example, have come from appropriate sources. So this sort of work is relevant in ways I think that maybe people don't necessarily realize.
0: Now, as we mentioned, this is more in the more recent history. Is this something you're going to continue looking at?
1: You know, we would be very open to commemorating all manner of events of that significance, I think. And it's really, you know, it speaks, I think, to the continued relevance of organizations like the Old Sydney Society.
0: And entry is by donation, if you can. What will that money be used for?
1: That money is going to go towards the work that the Old Sydney Society is doing in terms of preserving and presenting our shared history.
0: And who is this event open to?
1: Anybody that wants to come.
0: All,
1: you know,
0: ages.
1: It's an all-ages show. There's going to be some mocktails and light refreshments. And, you know, I'm personally really excited to relive the energy of that night.
0: And what time and where? It's at the Old Sydney Society?
1: Yeah.
0: What time?
1: It's at the Sydney Museum, which is 173 Charlotte Street, and it should be starting around 7 p.m.
0: Okay. Is there anything else you'd like to mention?
1: Well, we hope to see everybody there, and I'm really looking forward to it.
0: Great. Thank you so much for coming in.
1: Thank you for having me.
0: That's Charles McKenzie, the director of the Old Sydney Society. The watch party for the Tragically Hip, a national celebration, is this Saturday at the Sydney Museum. Doors open at 6:30. Broadcast starts at 7. Trade talks are down to the wire with a deadline to make a deal with the United States just hours away. It's still anybody's guess on what's going to happen, and that's uncertainty is already causing some considerable strain for many businesses on both sides of the Canada-US border. For a look at the American perspective, CBC News spoke with Richard Holler. He's a reporter with NCPR in upstate New York. He spoke with the CBC's Arthi Pohl about the research into the trade standoff.
2: I talked to a lot of different businesses because these tariffs are hitting a slew of different products, everything from alcohol to dairy. But I also, in the reporting that I did, specifically talked to a lot of construction businesses that operate lumber yards and building and sell a lot of building materials, because one of the tariffs are on plywood, cement. There's a couple of other things like that as well. But a lot of these businesses and business owners are really stressed because of the uncertainty. Some people said that they think that, you know, this could add, it's like a lot of white noise from the Trump administration because, you know, President Trump has sort of gone back and forth on whether the tariffs will actually happen. And it's been pretty unclear of whether these tariffs will go into effect with all of the deal making that's been going on. But yeah, I think it's been causing a lot of uncertainty and stress. And that in turn is already impacting businesses, whether or not the tariffs go into effect. You know, one business that I talked to, it was a custom broker that I talked to based in Vermont, and they actively calculate the price of tariffs that are coming across the border into Canada. And they're having their customers already ship things right now. So they are actively changing the way that they're doing their business because of the tariffs or because of the uncertainty of the tariffs. And they said that, you know, these 50% tariffs, they've never really seen anything like this. And they've, in their 40 years of experience of being a customs broker, that they've never seen so much volatility and uncertainty surrounding a trade. And I think that surprised me in that it's just, it's this cascading effect. You know, if you say, you know, you're going to put tariffs on one thing, then it's going to cause a lot of uncertainty and it's going to make businesses act differently, which then affects the cost of things and affects trade.
3: How are people feeling about the Canadian-American relationship?
2: Yeah, the area that I cover in New York State called the North Country is historically has always had like a very, I would describe, friendly and warm relationship with Canada. We have Canadians and Americans have crossed the border to enjoy like all the different things that each country provides. And we're still doing that to some extent. But I have seen in my reporting over the last 2 years, we have seen that relationship become a little bit colder. And I think that is really concerning Americans, and it's concerning Canadians as well, but Americans here feel like the administration's actions is kind of putting a reflection on them in their relationship mm-hmm. with Canada. So I think it's becoming a little colder, and I think we've seen a real impact. We have seen tourism drop by like 20% since the tariffs last year. Coming into New York State, we've seen businesses shut down because they relied on Canadian customers. So it's definitely a concern for a lot of Americans because I think the relationship is becoming more difficult, and I think that concerns a lot of people.
0: That was U.S.-based reporter Richard Holler speaking to CBC News earlier today. If President Trump follows through with his new wave of tariffs against Canada, they would affect an estimated $28 billion worth of Canadian products. It's 20 minutes after 5 o'clock on Tuesday afternoon. If you've ever been on a jog and picked up a loose piece of trash, well, congratulations, you're a plogger. The term plogging is a mix of two Swedish words for to run and to pick up. And Canadians like John and Phyllis Holmes have likely been plogging away for years without realizing it.
4: I used to jog every morning, a 5 kilometer jog, I noticed a litter and I said, someone should be picking up this stuff, but I didn't realize it was me.
5: We enjoy the walk, and if there wasn't one piece of litter in this town, we would still be walking every day.
0: To To learn more about plogging, we've reached Kelsey Harvey. She's an assistant professor in the Department of Experiential Studies in Community and Sport at Cape Breton University. And she's a lead researcher on a study about the activity. Good afternoon.
6: Hi. Yes, good afternoon. Thanks for having me.
0: So what got you so interested in plogging that you decided to look at the hobby more closely?
6: I read about it in another media piece and was really intrigued. I like to run and I like to go for walks. And to me, it was seemed like something that would be simple to add to my routine and also be able to clean the environment at the same time.
0: Have you ever participated?
6: Absolutely. I plog on my own near where I live, as well as I'm part of some local community groups when they host cleanups as well.
0: So where and how did plogging start?
6: So the term plogging was coined in 2016, so it's really just about 10 years old, and it comes out of Sweden. Again, it's a mix of words for picking up litter and jogging, although it's not an activity that is restricted just to jogging. People can also pick up litter walking, biking, swimming, skateboarding, kayaking, snowshoeing, anything that's really physically active.
0: What do people say they get out of this?
6: Yeah, a lot of the people that we spoke to not only spoke about the physical activity benefits in terms of for themselves personally from the physical activity, but really the civic responsibility and pride and giving back to the community, as well as care and stewardship for the environment, were really important to a lot of folks. But then once they started plogging, they also really spoke about and enjoyed the mental health benefits of being in nature, of seeing the results, to see what the and what their communities looked like once they were cleaner, as well as so many other benefits, cognitive benefits, because they had to remember where things were. Those were things that kept people coming back to the activity.
0: When it comes to the environment, does this activity help, or does it just feel like it's helping without addressing the root of the litter issue?
6: So litter is just going to be an unfortunate byproduct of the society we live in. So even if people don't intentionally litter, litter is still going to happen incidentally. On some of the windy weather days, and it's pairing with garbage collection, sometimes things blow over. Sometimes things blow out of the garbage trucks, right? It's unfortunate, but it does happen. So in terms of cleaning up the litter, though, it really does make a big impact. So, for example, the CBRM Beautification and Environmental Committee, which was started by Megan Richardson, they measure how much they bring to the landfill, and it's hundreds of pounds of garbage in a year. Divert NS also does the same quantifying. ACAP Cape Breton has many events, and they report back of the impacts, as well as it's a little bit different, but the beach cleanup, so like Scotia Shores here out in other parts of Nova Scotia too, again, not only getting that litter out of the communities and a lot of it, but also diverting things away from landfills by reusing or repurposing or taking plastics and melting them down to create other useful like pens and magnets and things. So there's a really big impact when people either individually or in groups engage in these types of activities.
0: What's your best advice for people who might want to take up plogging?
6: Yeah, either go on your own or find a group. Again, here in Cape Breton, I mentioned already that CBRM, Beautification Environmental Committee, they're always posting when there's cleanups in the area, as well as so many other Cape Breton groups, like the Trash Farmers with ACAP. So there's a lot of ways to get involved with existing groups. But also, next time you're going out for a walk, I know you'll find me on my street wearing a yellow vest with a bag or a bucket and a grabber just on my own or with my family. So you can, there's so many different ways to get involved if you're interested.
0: Now, you say you do it on your own in Cape Breton and sometimes with groups. Do you get much uptake from groups? Is it a lot of people who come out to plog?
6: It depends on the group. Some groups, it depends on the timing. It depends on the weather. So sometimes there's not a lot of people there, but they can still make a really big difference. And sometimes I've been at some of these cleanups. Even the CBRM has a great cleanup, and you can see a lot of people out. And it's really nice to see, because the more people, the easier the work, the faster it gets done, the more impact we can have. But yeah, any group, great and small, is appreciated.
0: Well, thank you, Kelsey, for talking to us today about plogging.
6: Yeah, thanks again so much for having me.
0: Kelsey Harvey is an assistant professor in the Department of Experiential Studies in Community and Sport at Cape Breton University. And some of the groups she mentioned there who take part in community plogging or and different community cleanups, if you want to check them out on social media, is the ACAP Cape Breton group and the Cape Breton Environmental group. And of course, as she mentioned, you can do it on your own as well, or with family, with friends. However you want to get out and do your plogging is completely up to you. I have a note here just before news time. The municipality of Inverness County would like to let residents know there is a planned water disruption that will be happening tomorrow in the community of Inverness. Water will be shut off to a section of the community to support water connection for a new daycare currently under construction in the area. That's happening tomorrow, Wednesday, beginning at 8 a.m. until approximately 5 p.m. Now, if the time changes, an update will be shared on the InvernessCounty.ca website and the municipality's Facebook page. Impacted areas include Campbell Street, Veterans Memorial Court, and Celtic Drive, Inverness. There may be some impacts to local traffic in that area as well, as that work is being done. This is CBC Radio 1. You're listening to Main Street Cape Breton. It's time now for our local news.
7: This is CBC News serving Nova Scotia. Good evening, I'm Andrew Lamb. Here's what's making news. Nova Scotia Power officials were grilled today at a tribunal about last year's massive cybersecurity breach, and they revealed new details about how the personal information of hundreds of thousands of people was accessed. Taryn Grant reports.
8: 5 years ago, Nova Scotia Power made a copy of 30 years' worth of customer data. It went into a digital storehouse called a data lake, where it was supposed to be deleted after a short time. It was not. Blake Williams, a vice president at the power utility, says this mistake was very unfortunate. He could not say exactly why it happened.
9: When this information was included in the data lake, it was not made subject to that automated process, and that was an oversight.
8: That's the data cyber criminals accessed last year. The revelation came at an energy board hearing under questions from consumer advocate David Roberts.
10: The board will have to assess this.
8: This is the first of two energy board hearings about the breach. Roberts says some answers will have to wait until both matters wrap up.
10: We don't actually have a full explanation for what occurred in terms of the magnitude of the data or why it happened.
8: Nova Scotia Power's new CEO, Vivek Sood, issued a statement the day before the hearing, but was not present on the first day. Taryn Grant, CBC News, Halifax.
7: A 34-year-old lobster dealer in southwest Nova Scotia has pleaded guilty to harassment and extortion charges. The pleas by Zachary Thibault came in Digby Court on what was to be the day of his trial. Richard Cuthbertson reports.
11: The Thibault family, father and son lobster dealers Eric and Zachary, have become well-known names in the Clare region for the wrong reasons, accused of intimidation. On Tuesday, the younger, Zachary, admitted in court he criminally harassed and tried to extort a local lobster buyer, Geoffrey Joubert, tailing him in his vehicle, sending videos of his house in the middle of the night, telling him he would go to war over a buyer's dispute, and suggesting his lobster pound might be burned down. Zachary's father, Eric, has also been at the center of police attention. He faces charges related to an undercover RCMP investigation, although previous intimidation cases against him collapsed this spring. On Tuesday, Zachary Thibault apologized in court. He was sentenced to 60 days, time deemed served already due to earlier periods in pretrial custody. But it doesn't mean he's out of jail. That's because in July, while on house arrest, he was charged with aggravated assault, put back behind bars. That case returns to court next week. Richard Cuthbertson, CBC News, Halifax.
7: Halifax councillors have rejected a proposed housing development in a historic Black community following strong local opposition. The developer hoped to build a six-story shared housing facility with special care aimed at seniors in Lake Loon. But residents had concerns about the size of the project in a low-density neighborhood near historic unmarked graves. Last week, the Harbour East Marine Drive Community Council voted down the project. Anthony Riley is president of the Lake Loon Cherry Brook Community Development Association.
12: That was just the first battle. Actually, the first battle started when he brought this proposal. And this is another battle. This got defeated at this point in time. But who's to say in the future that it's not going to turn around another way? So it's a battle we continue to fight and see how things go in the future.
7: The developer can now appeal the decision to the Nova Scotia Regulatory and Appeals Board. And the parents of a young boy from Herring Cove have started a public campaign trying to find him a kidney donor. Ethan Hackney has a rare disorder, and his mom says his best chance for long-term success is to find a live donor. Carolyn Ray tells us more.
13: What's going on at the hospital today?
14: I'm playing a lot of games. I have this Lego set.
15: Ethan Hackney beams at his mom as he holds up a box of Lego while he sits on a hospital bed. The six-year-old is having a blood transfusion. His mom, Jenny Hackney, films to show some of what they're going through.
16: This is not a position any parent wants to find themselves in, I can assure you. I never quite thought I would have to search the country for that miracle for my son.
15: Ethan was diagnosed with congenital nephrotic syndrome just after birth and recently found out it's time for a kidney transplant. Doctors told the family the best option is a live donor, as those kidneys have the potential to last longer. Both his parents tried to donate, but they weren't a match. So his mom started an online campaign to find a donor.
16: As a mom of a baby that's sick, I can't just sit there and wait for it to happen. I needed to do something, and this was my something.
15: The campaign is gaining steam with hundreds of comments and shares on social media. Hackney is hopeful that by raising awareness, Ethan will get his perfect match soon. Carolyn Ray, CBC News, Halifax.
7: And that is your CBC News for Nova Scotia.
0: Thank you, Andrew. We are in for a wet evening, showers in the forecast, with a risk of some thunder showers, about 5 to 10 millimeters expected. Gusty winds from the south and a low of 17 degrees. For tomorrow, Wednesday, showers with a risk of a thunder shower, about 5 millimeters expected. Gusty winds from the south and a high of 22 degrees. Humidex at 30. For Thursday, it's a mix of sun and cloud with a high of 26. It's 19 degrees right now in Sydney, 22 degrees in Shedacamp. Lewisburg is at 18 degrees. 25 minutes now ahead of 6 o'clock, and it's time for a daily business report.
17: Good afternoon. All eyes on Washington as trade negotiations are down to the wire. Canadian and American negotiators are expected to meet again today for these 11th hour talks. Sources are telling CBC that Prime Minister Mark Carney is scheduled to speak again to U.S. President Donald Trump later today by phone. Meanwhile, the U.S. Chamber of Commerce issued a statement today calling for Canada and the U.S. to cut a deal to avoid hurting businesses on both sides of the border. One of the key sticking points is automotive tariffs and counter tariffs. The U.S. was prepared to reduce the tariff on Canadian cars from 25% to 15% with any U.S. parts exempt. Some experts say a 15% tariff will still mean it's no longer profitable to produce cars in Canada. Others say we only have to survive that tariff until a new U.S. administration is in power in 2029. Unifor, which represents 18,000 auto workers, is calling for even tougher countermeasures, including export taxes on oil, potash, and critical minerals heading to the U.S. In other economic news, some key housing data was released today. The Canada Mortgage and Housing Corporation says the annual pace of housing starts in July fell 5% compared to June. And if you look at housing starts in cities and towns with a population of more than 10,000 people, CMHA says housing starts were down 19% compared with July of last year. Which brings me to the Canadian Real Estate Association report. CREA says the number of homes sold climbed 0.5% in July, but it was the fourth consecutive monthly gain. The story regionally is that sellers' markets are cooling off. That's true on the prairies, in Quebec, on the East Coast, and parts of BC. Meanwhile, CREA says home prices edged up slightly from June, but overall were down 3.3% year over year. Next, a story about an NHL hockey player and his battle with the tax man. Toronto Maple Leafs' John Tavares testified today in a Toronto tax court. It's over the tax treatment of his signing bonus dating back to 2018. That's when he left the New York Islanders for the Leafs. The Canada Revenue Agency says Tavares owes $8 million in back taxes on his $15 million signing bonus. CRA says that was employment income and therefore taxable at 50%. Tavares says it was an inducement to sign with the Leafs and therefore taxed in the U.S. at 15%, which he's already paid. Now, Tavares' seven-year contract was worth $77 million, of which 92% was to be paid as a signing bonus in annual installments. So on paper, his salary was under $1 million a year. And lots of NHLers and their teams will have eyes on this case. It's becoming increasingly common for players' salary to be relatively modest, but with enormous signing bonuses instead, which allows players to pay less tax. And finally, a story about red-eye flights, contrails, and something called Operation Blue Sky. It's a landmark study that will look at how even minor changes to altitude can reduce the environmental impact of flights over the North Atlantic. Operation Blue Sky launched today and has the backing of the British government. When planes fly through cold and humid areas, ice crystals can form around soot particles emitted from the plane's engine. It creates contrails that can trap heat and warm the planet. So air traffic controllers will send some flights up by 2,000 feet to avoid forming contrails. Google UK is contributing its AI-powered weather forecasts to help identify where contrails might be formed. It turns out those thin white lines that form behind airplanes are responsible for a surprising amount of Earth's warming, between 1 and 2%, according to a research organization called contrails.org. The trial will be conducted in a flight corridor that's often used for flights between North America and Europe. For CBC Radio, I'm Hallie Cottenham.
0: 20 minutes now ahead of 6 o'clock. I'm Jennifer Ludlow. 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This past weekend in southern Lebanon, at least 11 people, including three children, were killed in two Israeli airstrikes. That's according to the country's health ministry. It was the deadliest attack since a fragile ceasefire was reached, meant to halt fighting between Israel and Hezbollah in June, though attacks continued. On top of airstrikes and drone attacks, residents and emergency workers in southern Lebanon are accusing Israeli forces of intentionally starting wildfires, which have been ripping through homes, forests, and olive groves throughout the embattled area. All of it has people there worried about whether they'll be able to stay and whether the hundreds of thousands displaced by the war will be able to return. Will Christou is a freelance reporter for The Guardian, based in Beirut. He spoke to Front Burner host Jamie Poisson about the impact it has had on Lebanese residents along the border.
18: Yeah, it's pretty awful. I mean, I was speaking to the mayor of Yeroun, which is a town close to the border, which on August 1st, there were fires there, burning down olive groves and fruit trees and homes. And, you know, when I talked to him, you could really just tell, okay, these are livelihoods for people, but also there's pain in his voice because these are fruit trees and olive groves that he grew up with. He was saying that some of them belonged to his grandfather and maybe their fathers before them. And it's sort of another bit of their village that has now disappeared, you know, the areas where they grew up and the nature that they played in. And towns like Yerun, which are on the border, we've already seen most of the homes bulldozed by the Israeli military. But now the environment is being targeted too. So it's sort of an extra layer of hurt. And also, let's say the Israelis withdrew tomorrow. You know, these people who are farming on these lands, they now have questions about, is it safe to farm there? You know, is the soil contaminated with lead? Is it contaminated with white phosphorus, other munitions? It really, you know, these things could have effects for generations to come.
0: That was freelance reporter Will Christou on Front Burner. You can listen to the full episode wherever you get your podcasts.

0: back in the 80s, when Eddie Murphy was still doing stand-up comedy, he had a bit that really nailed how most of us feel about this summer staple.
1: The ice cream man is coming! The ice cream man is coming! Ma! Ma! Throw down some money! The ice cream man is coming!
0: Ah, yes. The ice cream truck, it just keeps on trucking. I remember running after it through the streets when I was young. And remember there used to be a little bicycle too that had like a little freezer on it and it had popsicles and stuff in it. That was fun too. It had a little bell. You'd hear the bell coming and you'd run out. Why did we all just go bonkers for that ice cream truck when you could just get ice cream just about anywhere?
2: The sun is shining and it's 20 degrees outside, which means it's go time for Joseph Lutu.
3: This one is my favorite.
2: He's circling Calgary neighborhoods, calling kids, teens, and parents to come out of their homes and spend some money.
4: I ordered the bubblegum, blue raspberry, and banana and cherry.
5: It's a snow cone. Like
2: ice cream trucks are having a moment. There are more today in Vancouver, Calgary, and Halifax than 2 years ago, and Toronto's fleet is up by 30%. And yet, they still follow the same recipe that's been around for more than 100 years.
6: So they grab in their money and they're like, go, go, go!
2: Getting you to chase after them for popsicles, drumsticks, and ice cream sandwiches. You can find all that stuff at the grocery store. So why do we still run for the ice cream truck?
7: So a pint from the supermarket isn't an experience in the same way. You're just buying a physical object.
2: Rhea Catapano teaches marketing in the Rotman School of Management at the University of Toronto.
7: When you buy from a truck, you're buying an entire experience. The excitement of that moment, sharing it with someone, connecting back to being a kid yourself.
2: Nostalgia. It's a powerful tool. And something Rhea says a lot of new ice cream shops with their matcha soft serve just can't replicate.
7: All of these bougie ice cream shops and new flavors aren't going to tap into that nostalgia in the same way because they aren't necessarily what you had as a kid and they're not going to make you feel connected to that history.
2: And then there's the element of surprise. And the thrill of the chase.
8: Ice cream man! Ice cream man!
2: You never know when it's going to come tootling down your street. But you know, you can't talk about the success of ice cream trucks without talking about this. Love the music or hate it.
9: It will call you to pay attention to it because it's a distinct sound.
2: Daniel Neely is an American ethnomusicologist who has studied the history of ice cream truck music. And he has a theory as to why it commands our attention. It's not the melody, but the timbre, which is a musical term for the way something sounds.
9: It's sort of like this high-frequency tinkle sound. Sounds like bells. You know, a sound like this would sort of probably be described as angelic or the sounds of childhood.
2: Cities are noisy. There's construction, cars, traffic. But Dan says all that is no match for the ice cream truck.
9: It doesn't take a lot of amplification or volume to get this timbre to go a long distance and penetrate walls and bounce off flat surfaces so that people can hear it coming. So in that sense, I think it's also very effective.
2: As for Joseph Lutu, the ice cream truck driver, he wouldn't mind switching up the playlist. There's only 8 tracks to choose from, and they kind of all sound the same.
3: 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Yeah, because it's always on. Like that.
2: But that music, it's the sound of money.
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2: For CBC Radio, I'm Danielle Nerman.

That little ice cream truck bell is the sound of money, but it was also the sound of deliciousness coming your way. 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Well, coming up on Sunday at the Reserve Mines Seniors and Pensioners Club, there will be an all-day outdoor concert. Now, this is in support of the Backpack Program and runs from 2 in the afternoon until 6 in the evening. There will be a barbecue and they're taking donations at the gate. And of course, there will be lots of live local music. Jocelyn Hines will be performing from 3 until 4 in the afternoon. Let's listen to one of her songs now. This is Last Call.

0: Counselors in Halifax have rejected a proposed six-story special care facility for seniors amid community pushback. The building would create 125 housing units in the historic Black community of Lake Loon. Here is Councillor Sam Austin speaking about his decision to oppose the project.
1: I don't think I'm going to support this one tonight, and I'm not going to because for me, the scale of this is significant, and I just can't get over the fact that, you know, we've got a historic Black community here and one of many throughout, and I think, you know, in the context of our planning and decisions that have come before, we as government have historically marginalized people. There's a lot of planning processes that resulted in things like, I think about the avenue in my community, in my district, where, where was the stone crusher in the Black community? Where was the dump in the Black community? Where did the paving end? At the last white person's house on Creighton Avenue. And I think when you weigh these things together, we've got a greater duty than just whether or not neighbors want something big built in their backyard to sort out, well, what is the community's vision? What does the community want out of development in their area? And I don't hear that that work has been complete. And so to depart from what is there at a level and scale of this, I'm not comfortable in doing on this. So I'm not going to support it. Thank you.
0: Councillor Sam Austin, the CBC's Haley Ryan spoke to resident Crystal Mulder. She says she's pleased with council's decision. Many local residents opposed the development over concerns of the size of the project and how the building would sit near historic unmarked graves.
2: So this gentleman was looking at building a road around my home. The other thing is, because this is a community of the Black African Nova Scotian community, Black Nova Scotian community, is a historic community. This community dates back to the 1790s. To actually have someone propose a development that is, number one, not in keeping with the tenor of the community. It is a community of single family dwellings and has been that way for 300 years. It is a community that has been neglected and ignored, not only by regional council and by successive councils, from Halifax County Council to HRM. This community has been ignored. One of the issues I raised in addressing this whole thing was he was getting approval to build sidewalks for his development. And I'm like, well, we've been asking for sidewalks for 40 years. You know, our traffic has been such an issue on Montague Road that, no, I've had a cousin literally hit by a car on Montague Road as he's walking on the side of the road by someone who was, one, driving too fast, and two, using their cell phone and literally hit a child. And where he was actually looking to build. Having grown up in that community, my mother grew up in that community, my grandmother grew up in that community, as did my great-grandmother. So my history is long and deep. Knowing full well that where he was looking to build was a piece of land known as Jackson Field. Jackson Field used to be a church and a graveyard. Mm-hmm. And here we are talking about possibly disinterring members of the Black community.
3: The the staff and the applicant, the developer there, they talked about how they brought the special places archaeologist on from the province, and they had these site visits, and they walked around, and I guess the provincial archaeologists and their experts felt confident that they didn't see any signs of, like you say, of maybe unmarked graves on the property that we're talking about building. So did that give you any, I guess, confidence, or you still just remain concerned that, like you say, there's a possibility that they could be there?
2: I know they're there. I grew up there. We were always told where to play in my backyard. We knew where the mounds of rocks were. Those were graves. We knew that. Mm-hmm. My mother knew that. My grandmother knew that.
3: So as of now, it's been voted down by community council. But as we know, the developer could go away, make major changes maybe, and try to pursue a different type of development. Or he could appeal to the Regulatory and Appeals Board and see if they overturn, council's decision. So I'm just wondering what your message might be for the developer on next steps here.
2: Next steps is, before you do anything, talk to the community. You know, the only word I ever heard from the developer was, I'm building a road.

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1: We're going to take a short break now. 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
0: Stay tuned. I'm John Northcott.
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1: I'm Alamin Abdul Mahmoud. This is Commotion. And right now, it's all about Sade.

0: Sometimes an artist's life is cut short. Their final work is a statement of major intensity. For other artists, though, death is more foreseeable, the natural consequence of a long life. But until that end comes, their creative work, the work that has sustained them and connected them to others, carries on. Work that you're still doing on your way to death. What drives you to do that?
1: Oh, because if I didn't do it, I would not want to live. And that's why I wrote this book, actually. My name is Gail Godwin. I'm 87 years old. I'm a Southerner. I was born in Alabama, raised in Asheville, North Carolina. You sure you want all this?
0: Sure.
1: Okay. And then there was all the rest, and I went to live in Europe, and I married twice, both times the wrong person. And then I met Robert at Yaddo, which is an artist colony. And we decided to ruin everybody else's life and get together. So we got together and we built this house. And now I'm writing. Now I've written 17 novels, 3 or 4 nonfiction, one about the heart, which I can recommend, one about publishing, which I can recommend. And this one, of course, Getting to Know Death. And that brings me up to today, which is the 24th of June, 2024. We're 3 days past the summer solstice, which makes me sad every year.
0: Why does it make you sad?
1: I don't know, because the light starts going away.
0: Gail Godwin, writer, and Robert Sterer, composer, lived together in their house on a hill in Woodstock, New York, until his death in 2001. A couple of years ago, Gail herself nearly died there after a fall.
1: It was mid-afternoon. I had written on my novel that morning, and it was too early for Nicole Wallace and Deadline White House, so I thought, well, I'll go out and water the little dogwood tree, because it was very hot. So I took my cane just for security and went out and walked across the gravel and to the spigot where the hose was and turned it on and came back to the gravel. And then I lost my nerve and I knew I was going to fall, and I went just right down, flat on my face with my head turned to the left. And then I had to figure out what to do next. And I knew I was not going to dare get up again and fall again. So I decided I would try to walk to the house sitting down on my butt. So I butt walked. I started walking to the house. It took me about 45 minutes.
0: Wow.
1: And on the way, I often speak aloud, and I said, am I going to make it? And my other voice said, do you want to? And I said, I don't know. And the other voice said, like they do on TV, yes or no? So I said, I'm not sure. I have curiosity, but I have no resolve. And you know what? I think that exchange between me and me got me through the whole thing, because I hung on to that curiosity. As long as you're curious about something, at least you can get to the door, which is 45 minutes away. So that's how I got to the door. And then I got into the house and called 911, which I've done often. And you know what? One of the ambulance people, the ET people, came. And he was the same little guy who was here when they came to get Robert. That was 2001. And he looked exactly the same. He could have been a ghost of himself.
0: How did you feel about that? Did you feel haunted or?
1: I didn't feel haunted. No, I said, oh, you're here. I remember you. And he never spoke, which made me feel, you know, more, he was more ghostly.
0: The EMT guy was not there to ferry Gail Godwin to the underworld, as it turned out, but almost. She had broken her neck and spent months recovering, first in a rehab hospital and then at home.
1: I had 7 months when I was hoping to heal and sitting outside, and I didn't want to read and I didn't want to watch TV. So I just started writing about the act of falling on the gravel on my face. And then more things came to me.
0: Meditations on death in literature and death in her own life. Sketches of fellow patients and her home care workers. A nonfiction book emerged. The title, Getting to Know Death, came from something she'd misheard.
1: I was talking to my therapist. This is before I broke my neck. And I said to her, you know, the only place I feel safe now is when I'm inside my novel. And then she said to me, what would happen if you stepped outside your novel and blah, blah, blah, blah, blah. And I didn't want her to think I was hard of hearing, so I just let it pass. So the next week when she came, I said, who is Steph? And she said, Steph who? I said, you said that if I stepped outside of my novel and if

0: Yeah.
1: What?
0: Yeah, it would be completely abstract to me.
1: Well, the one I thought of was my partner of 30 years used to quote Ingmar Bergman, who said, every artist should have one work between himself and death. And Robert, who's dead now, finished a piece of work that day. And then he went to the hospital and didn't come home. And the organist played his sketches of what he had written that day at his funeral. So that was kind of dramatic. And then I think of Christopher Hitchens, who, before he died, said that we should live dyingly. And I love that. And I think I do live dyingly. So did Robert.
0: What did that mean to you guys?
1: That you're just always aware of it. When I was reading at this bookstore the other night, at the table with me, they put on a grief counselor. They like to have someone come and talk to the author. And she was really wise. And she actually has a master's degree in, get this, thanatology. Thanatology. Isn't that something? And we really had a great room. We had a room full of people, and they were all interested in every word that came out of our mouths.
0: Yeah, even though people seem to want to avoid the topic in another way,
1: That's a very insightful thing. Though they want to avoid it, it's really great if someone else brings it up. I think some people are Thanatos people, and other people are Eros people. And Robert told me I was a Thanatos, and he certainly was. We just think more about the end.
0: That doesn't mean that Gail is fixated on the end. She's still observing the life going on around her in 2024 America.
1: I'm writing something else now, another meditation. It's called The Art of Becoming a Citizen.
0: Mm.
1: It is about right now, through this whole year, and how uncertain things are.
0: Yeah, I was going to ask you, do you feel a responsibility to keep on describing life, or is it a need to do that?
1: It's a need, and I don't feel any responsibility to do it beyond where I want to. But it is a need, and I still have so much to say. In fact, I have more and more to say.
0: When she's writing fiction, Gail Godwin can shape the fate of her imaginary people. But in real life, no one knows when and how their own ending will come. She's not afraid of that.
1: I know just when my characters are going to die in the book, but the rest is surprise, and that's where curiosity comes in, because waiting and not knowing will keep me going a little while longer.
0: Interesting. So the curiosity even extends to death.
1: Yes, yes. Not a day goes by that I don't learn something really, really new.

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You can find some of the artwork mentioned, along with more information on the guests, on our website, cbc.ca/ideas. This episode was produced and presented by Lisa Godfrey. Web producer for Ideas is Lisa Ayuso. Technical producer, Danielle Duval, with special thanks to Reynold Gonsalves and Eric Delage. Senior producer is Nicola Lukšić. The executive producer of Ideas is Greg Kelly, and I'm Nala Ayed.

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